Welcome to After Hours here on WOL 91.5 FM in downtown Billows Falls, Vermont. I'm your host in the evening, Junior X, world's foremost authority on alien implantation. And that was Billy Flynn, Lonesome Highway. And let's keep going now with some more something from Elvin Bishop.

0: Hey, fellas.
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0: See, you ain't gonna wanna hear this, but trust me, it's for your own good. Fellas, you got to quit playing with these women, man. It's time to grow up and get real. Man, these women ain't putting up with all that old stuff you used to try to get away with. Man, they're smarter than you are, man. They're playing chess. You still trying to learn how to play checkers. Man, see, they got something a lot of you cats ain't even hip to. I'm talking about the resentment fire.

That was Rick Estrin and the Nightcats. Contemporary is the recording, and the song is Resentment File. Before that, Can't Even Do Wrong Right, Elvin Bishop. And one of my favorite new piano players, young guy, is Ben Levin. And here he is doing Time Brings About a Change.

That was a new release by Mud Morganfield, Son of the Seventh Son. And before that, Ben Levin, Bad Idea. And before that, Ben Levin, Time Brings About a Change. Here's Mighty Mike Shermer, Bad Tattoo.

That was two by Eddie C. Campbell. Tie Your Time Up, preceded by Big World. Before that, we heard Bad Tattoo, Mighty Mike Shermer. And you're listening to After Hours here on WOL 91.5 FM in downtown Billows Falls, Vermont. I'm your host in the evening, Junior X. Here's Big Joe Williams.

That was Betty Smith, Signs and Wonders. Before that, Big Joe Williams, 44 Blues, his left-hand corner.

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Ma. We started off with Dizzy Gillespie, left-hand corner, one of the greatest trumpet players who ever lived. And he had a birthday. And we're going to stick in this new vein, and we're going to play something by Catherine Russell, who was at the Vermont Jazz Center. She was absolutely fantastic. And here's a tune of hers called At the Swing Cats Ball.

That was Catherine Russell's Sticks and Stones. Before that, Catherine Russell, Blue and Sentimental. That's one of my favorites of hers. And we started off with her doing At the Swing Cats Ball. And those are off of her release, Send For Me. You're listening to After Hours here on WOOL 91.5 FM in downtown Billows Falls, Vermont. I'm your host in the evening, Junior X. And I'm a little restless tonight, so here's a little bit of Little Son Jackson, Restless Blues.

That was little son Jackson. Sad letter home. Before that, little son Jackson, Restless Blues. And here's Tony O. You upset me, baby.

That was Danny Brooks, Mama Prayed. And before that, Tony O, You Upset Me Baby. Two artists I really like. You're listening to After Hours here on WOL 91.5 FM. And I'm Junior X. And here's a real interesting version of Satin Doll by Dr. John.

0: That was Otis Spann, Blind Man. And I love that tune. The way he does that, boy, you know what he's talking about. Before that, Spann's Boogie. And before that, a very unique version of Satin Doll by Dr. John. Now, this next tune is something I sometimes just put on and I just crack up. It's one of the greatest tunes ever. It's Charles Mingus, Hog Callin' Blues.
1: Ooh, mama, yeah.

Yeah, how about that? Charles Mingus, Hardcore and Blues. I think that's one of the most original tunes ever put together. The way all those instruments and those voices and everything, it's complete cacophony is the word. But organized and musical and so great. This is After Hours here on WOL 91.5 FM, and I'm Junior X, and I'm playing the music I love. I do this every Sunday from 8 to 10 p.m. Eastern Daylight Time. 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And it's all there. And if you're in the local business and you want to become an underwriter, it's a good deal. And we mention you on the air many times per week. WOL.FM, Black Sheep Radio. Here's Mike Morgan and The Crawl.

That was Mike Morgan and the Crawl, Lazy Lester. Before that, Mike Morgan and the Crawl with Anson Funderburg, Ding Dong Daddy. And we got to head down Highway 91, and I'll see you next week. Here's a great tune from Shamika Copeland commenting on everything that's been going on around this country. Too Far to Be Gone.

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welcome to the Radio Free Blues Show. This is your host, Larry Becker. There are and have been a lot of blues record companies out there, and we're going to spend some time on the first hour of our show featuring Blind Pig Records. According to the Encyclopedia of the Blues, edited by Edward Camara and published by Taylor and Francis Group in 2006, Blind Pig was founded in 1975 in Ann Arbor, Michigan. According to the Encyclopedia's entry, as with many independent labels, Blind Pig was begun as an extension of the founder's passion for music and ended up documenting some of the very best blues music to be heard anywhere. Jerry Delgadice was a senior at Loyola University in Chicago when he and University of Michigan senior Tom Isaiah founded a coffee house nightclub called the Blind Pig Cafe in Ann Arbor, Michigan in 1971. As an aside, there's got to be a good story behind that, and if you know of it, please send it to me at radiofreeblues@gmail.com. Live music was a staple at the cafe, and while both Jimi Hendrix and John Lennon played there, blues was the mainstay of the club's schedule. In 1975, Delgadice recorded a local band called The Vipers and issued a 45 under the Blind Pig label. An album by Boogie Woogie Red followed. After a two-year hiatus, Delgadice reactivated the label with a new partner, Edward Chmielewski, and issued sides by Roosevelt Sykes and Walter Horton. In 1981, Delgadice and Chmielewski sold the club, with Delgadice moving to Chicago while Chmielewski relocated to San Francisco, where the label's headquarters were located. The label's releases have been a mixture of traditional and contemporary blues, established stars, and young up-and-comers, while Blind Pig has offered a home to West Coast artists such as Coco Montoya, Tommy Castro, Rod Piazza, and Norton Buffalo. It's also issued recordings by everyone from James Cotton of Mississippi, Otis Rush of Chicago, Jimmy Rushing, Washington, D.C., and Smokin' Joe Kubek, Texas. Blind Pig was also one of the first blues labels to enthusiastically welcome women guitarists, helping to dispel an industry prejudice. Polished professional releases by Joanna Connor, Debbie Davies, and Deborah Coleman helped propel the careers of all three women and open doors for others to follow. And that was the entry in the Encyclopedia of the Blues, written by Jim Tregesser. On my shelves here in the studio, I've got Blind Pig's 20th anniversary collection, the 25th anniversary collection, the 30th and the 40th, and more. The one I'm going to play today is called Blind Pig Sampler.

Prime Chops, Volume 2. And it contains some of the music by those women mentioned by Debbie Davies and Joanna Connor, as well as by Deanna Bogart, and by many bluesmen also. And we'll feature this album, and we'll see how many cuts on it we can squeeze into the show. In the second half of the show, speaking of women, we're going to feature the album The Best of Nellie Lutcher. Whether you call her a rhythm and blues singer, jazz singer, or a blues artist, she certainly knew how to cut a record. So let's start off with Prime Chops Volume 2 by Blind Pig Records. It was issued in 1993. And we'll begin with Debbie Davies, Don't Take Advantage of Me, Jimmy Thackery and the Drivers doing Last Night, and harmonica player Carrie Bell doing a little Walter classic, Mellow Down Easy. Okay, let's get going.

Barry Dell doing Mellow Down Easy. Before that, Jimmy Thackeray and the Drivers doing Last Night. And before that, starting us off, Debbie Davies. Don't Take Advantage of Me. Next is Joanna Connor doing Texas. Then Roy Rogers and Norton Buffalo. No, it's not the Roy Rogers that was married to Dale Evans. It's the Roy Rogers that played slide guitar. They're doing Ain't No Bread in the Bread Box. And Norton Buffalo, he's the harmonica player that blew the harp in Bonnie Raitt's version of Del Shannon's song Runaway. Maybe we'll just play it to remind everybody. Really great harmonica work in there.

That was Bonnie Raitt and Norton Buffalo doing Runaway. And before that, Roy Rogers and Norton Buffalo doing Ain't No Bread in the Bread Box. And starting off that set was guitarist and singer Joanna Connor doing Texas. It's been said that the blues had a baby and it was rock and roll, but I think that maybe gospel was the grandfather. Here's the Gospel Hummingbirds doing Judgment Day. And after that, Little Mike and the Tornadoes, What About Love? And then after that, Eddie Clearwater doing Crossover.

That was Eddie Clearwater doing Crossover. Before that, Little Mike and the Tornadoes, What About Love? And starting off the set, the Gospel Hummingbirds doing Judgment Day. You're listening to the Radio Free Blues Show, and we're playing Prime Chops, Volume 2, Blind Pig Sampler. Let's do a four-song set. Roosevelt Sykes doing Too Smart Too Soon. John Mooney doing Take a Walk Around the Corner. Johnny Shines and Snooky Pryor doing Cool Driver. And Al Rapone doing Yvette, You Be Dancin'.

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Stay tuned. We'll be right back after a short break.

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to the Radio Free Blues Show. This is your host, Larry Becker. Nellie Lutcher. According to a very brief entry in the Encyclopedia of the Blues published by the Taylor and Francis Group in 2006, states as follows. Born October 15, 1915, in Lake Charles, Louisiana. Singer and piano player from a musical family. Signed by Capitol in 1947 after performing one song on the radio. As an aside, she was competing in an on-air March of Dimes talent show. And David Dexter, a talent scout for Capitol Records, heard the song, and the rest, as they say, was history. The Encyclopedia entry continues. Lutcher scored big crossover rhythm and blues and pop hits with Hurry On Down and others. In 1947 to 1948, she cultivated an individual style and delivery, but performed only intermittently after the mid-1950s. And that was the entry by Kenny Mathiasen in the Encyclopedia of the Blues. The liner notes, written in 1995 by Billy Vera on the album we're going to feature, The Best of Nellie Lutcher, states that Nellie is still performing her personal blend of what she calls rhythm and blues. In fact, as I scribble these notes, she's opening a four-night stand at the Cinegrill at the Hollywood Roosevelt Hotel, where last year she had Billy Hadnot, her bass player from her earlier Capitol sessions from the 1940s, accompany her. She's still with us into her 80s. Nellie Lutcher is still going strong and is still real gone. And those were the liner notes from 1995. We're going to meld together selections from The Best of Nellie Lutcher, issued by Capitol Records in 1995, and we're going to interweave them with music from the compilation album Prime Chops, Volume 2, issued by Blind Pig Records in 1993. There's always so much music and so little time. So let's get started with a four-cut set by Nellie Lutcher doing vocals and piano. We'll start with Hurry On Down, then He's a Real Gone Guy, followed by You Better Watch Yourself, and then The One I Love Belongs to Somebody Else. The first three songs that she's doing, as is the case with most of her material, she wrote herself, and she retained the valuable publishing rights to her music, which was really extremely unusual during her day. Some call her music jazz, some call it rhythm and blues, some call it blues. Here she is, Nellie Lutcher.

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I'm blue as I can be. The cuckoo and the clock is going tick-tock-tick. 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

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I'm blue as I can be. Operator, give me hillside, 049. 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

That was Nellie Lutcher doing The One I Love Belongs to Somebody Else. Before that, You Better Watch Yourself. And before that, He's a Real Gone Guy. And starting off that set, Hurry On Down. She not only plays the piano and sings like an angel, she gives relationship advice too. Jumping over to Blind Pig's Prime Chops, Volume 2, we've got Chris Kane and his band doing Pick Up the Tab. Big Walter Horton on harmonica doing Walter Swing. Then Roy Rogers doing Black Cat Bone.

That was Black Cat Bone by Roy Rogers. Before that, Walter Swing by the great Walter Horton. And before that, Pick Up the Tab by Chris Kane and his band. Let's swing back to Nellie Lutcher. She's doing Fine and Mellow. This one was written by Billie Holiday. Then Kinda Blue and Low, which was written by Nellie Lutcher. And then after that, an Irving Berlin song. The song is ended, but the melody lingers on. And then another opportunity for Nellie to show off her piano playing prowess. She's doing Lake Charles Boogie.

That was Nellie Lutcher doing Lake Charles Boogie. Before that, the song has ended, but the melody lingers on. And before that, Kind of Blue and Low. And starting off the set was Fine and Mellow. Let's jump back into three more from the Blind Pig album, Prime Chops, Volume 2. Deanna Bogart doing Beat Me Daddy, 8 to the Bar. And then Magic Slim and the Teardrops doing Cold Women with Warm Hearts. And then Otis Clay, Have Mercy, Jesus.

That was Otis Clay doing Have Mercy, Jesus. And before that, Magic Sam and the Teardrops' Cold Women with Warm Hearts. And starting off that set, Deanna Bogart doing Beat Me Daddy, 8 to the Bar. Going back to the best of Nellie Lutcher, we've got Fine Brown Frame. This was a big hit for her. And then That Will Just About Knock Me Out. And then another famous song of hers, Come and Get It, Honey. 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Oh.

as fine as mountain sable. You may not be classed with the elite, and you may not be hip to that jive like foot and old reach.

Thank you, Nelly Lutcher, and thank you, Blind Pig Records. Closing out the show is Anastine Allen singing I've Got Trouble. It's from the album Ladies Sing Them Blues, issued in 2018 on Not Now Music. Thank you for listening to Community Radio. Thanks for listening to the show. We'll catch you next time. You never

0: 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We'll see you next time.
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1: And relax too. And we're going to be going not quite all over the place today, but we've definitely got quite a few different styles in the lineup for you. We're going to be visiting a little bit of Benjamin Frauenstein, some sounds off of Moog Sound Studies Part 3. Of course, a little bit of Max Cooper in the lineup, because I want to revisit some stuff that was released back in 25. A little bit of Obli as well for some of those more positive sounds, and a heck of a lot more, so I hope you enjoy. You're hanging out here at Cafe Chill.

0: 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This is Cafe Chill.
1: That's right, you are hanging out here at Cafe Chill as we visit plenty of instrumental electronic sounds to fill your own playlist with, to keep you company while you're studying, taking a little breather, enjoying some scenery, whatever it is you got going on. Hopefully we got some sounds that will fit your mood, your locations, your experiences, maybe even fill your room with whatever emotions you're currently seeking, or even feeling just a twinge of. I spend a lot of time on YouTube watching videos of people messing around with their analog synths and just putting on little live performances, or even really just tinkering around. And one that I came across many years ago, this person, Benjamin Frauenstein. I want to bring some sounds off of a 2026 release your way. It's called Moog Sound Studies Part 3. This track is titled An Oceanic Source. I hope you enjoy. This is Cafe Chill.

0: This is Cafe Chill. Chill, chill, chill, chill.
1: Cafe Chill. Getting a little cosmic and bouncy back there, artist Koloa with the song See You in 1,000 Years. That's off of the release Millennium Sun. It's almost in my head, it's like a very distant cosmic version of Twin Peaks. See you in 25 years. Who knows, maybe in 1,000 years David Lynch will come back and give us a fourth series.
2: Yeah.
1: Two songs back, a little bit of Kiln, K-I-L-N, with the song Sunset Highway. No spaces in there. You can find that on the album Dusker, released in 2014, but if you enjoy video games, much like myself, see if you can get your hands on the game Hohokam, because that song also makes an appearance on there. It is so wonderful and calming and vibrant. It's so much fun. Taking it back, three songs for ya. A little bit of Benjamin Frauenstein, the song titled An Oceanic Source, off of the 2026 release Moog Sound Studies Part 3. Benjamin is one of those artists that I discovered while I was just kind of surfing through analog synthesizer performances and that kind of thing on YouTube many years ago. It's such a gorgeous sound, and I always enjoy myself playing with my analog synths and everything, and it's always really fun to see how other people operate and see how other people get it done and how they choose the sounds that they discover, see what kind of tinkering they go through to end up with a very specific sound. It's so much fun, very much a hands-on thing. A lot different, I feel, anyways, to working within DAWs, even to this day. All right, I'm gonna call this next set Music for Plants. I've done quite a few of these over the years, and they're always a joy. So, I hope you enjoy. You're listening to Cafe Chill.

0: 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Chill. Chill.
1: Cafe Chill. With the unforgettable and relentlessly beautiful sounds of artist Max Cooper there. The song I Am in a Church in Gravesend, listening to old vinyl and drinking coffee. Yeah, yeah. Yes, that is a long title for a track, especially a shorter track. But that song, ever since it came out on the album On Being in 2025, has held such a special place in my heart. It has pulled me through some very grim times and helped heal and even brought me closer to a lot of you listeners. It was so wonderful just kind of sharing a story and then hearing so many wonderful stories back. And so that song will be one of those incredibly, endlessly important songs for me throughout the rest of my life. And I hope it's done well for you.
2: Yeah.
1: Taking it two songs back. A little bit of David Barron, The City of Nerves, from a release titled The ARP 2500. That was released in 2023, and you can find that on David Barron's Bandcamp page. A little bit of Caitlin Aurelia Smith with the song Mount Baker, released in 2021. Artist I-04. I don't know, it could be Index 04, with the track Proteus off of the self-titled EP from 2023. And we opened up that set with a little bit of Rhombus Index, a song titled Leptosol from the Planar EP. A set dedicated to our plants, indoor, outdoor, native forests. It's just kind of the sounds that I imagine plants make when they communicate. My name's Seth. You're hanging out here at Cafe Chill. We're going to lift it up a little bit more in this next set. Here's some Manatee Commune.

0: Cafe Chill. Coming out of those larger-than-life sounds of artist You, Us, We, Them, the song Humility. Such a big song, so great at the end of that set too. It's like getting up to the top of a mountain after a very overcast, perhaps very low cloud hike. And the sun breaks through and you can suddenly see for miles. A little bit of Broke for Free back there, the song Forgot Your Knots. Artist Obli with Sun Sun Sun from the 26th release Soft Speak. Peace Us with Monorail. And a little bit of Manatee Commune with the song Island from the 2014 release Brush. Thank you so very much for tuning in to Cafe Chill and hanging out with us here. This show is produced by myself, Seth, and our executive producer is Richard J. Dalton. 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As always, I've been your host, Seth. Stay well and keep your ears out for more Cafe Chill.
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Aloha, friends. Hello and welcome. You have arrived to the warm tropical shores of Cardwell's Cove. I am your host, Adrian Cardwell, and you are here just in time for the Space Age Luau. Cardwell's Cove is a production of WXOXLP in Louisville, Kentucky. Well, I am so thrilled, as always, to welcome you here to these warm tropical shores. Thank you so much for inviting me into wherever you are listening from. Thank you so much for tuning in. It is always a delight for me to dig through the crates and curate a one-hour audio escape, a little musical vacation that tunes everything else out. No matter what's going on outside the window, there's nothing but good vibes here. And that curated experience is the beauty of community radio. Absolutely no algorithms allowed. No siree. No corporate overlords or advertiser demands. Just you and me having this experience together. And that, friends, is the beauty of community radio. So thank you so much for tuning in and being a part of it. All right, friends, let's jump right into the music here today. I've got some fabulous tracks in store for you here today. I've got some Cher later on. I've got Dorothy Ashby, Burl Ives. A fabulous track off of Phase 4 Records, Burt Bacharach. But first, we're going to kick it off here with the Regals. And this is really some crate digging here. This is a very early surf track off of a compilation called Tiki Dreams and Nightmares, Rare Surf and Exotica Anomalies, issued between 1954 and 1967. This, friends, is the Regals and their track Deep Sea to kick off the Space Age Luau here at Cardwell's Cove.

had a man. He was a rich man.

0: had a man. Yeah, I had a man. He was an old man, but he was very rich.
1: Well, friends, thank you so much for tuning in here to Cardwell's Cove. Hope you're enjoying your time here on these warm tropical shores in our space age luau here today. I am your host, Adrian Cardwell. Let's take a look at the tracks that we played here in that first set. We kick it off with Deep Sea by the Regals, followed by Lord Invader and his interpretation of Rum and Coca-Cola. Then we had Burt Bacharach, the great Burt Bacharach, with Don't Go Breaking My Heart, followed by Augusto Alguero and Será el Amor. Then, you know, if you listen to that next track, where you're like, is that about math? Is this a song about division? Yes, yes, friends, it was indeed. That was Rika Moore with her track, The Division Ruffle. Little mathematical refresher there. I told you, that's community radio. We play some weird stuff sometimes. Then we had The Medicine Man. That was by Baby Washington. And then we wrapped up that first set with Daddy. That was by Johnny Keating. A great track off of vintage label Phase 4 Records out of the UK. All right, friends, let's get right back into the Space Age Luau here at Cardwell's Cove. We're going to kick it off here with a familiar number, but you haven't heard it en español. Here we go, friends. Here is Mejor Te Vas by Los Iruñaco to kick off the second set here today.

All right, friends, that was our second set. Thank you so much for tuning in to the Space Age Luau here at Cardwell's Cove. I am your host, Adrian Cardwell, and let us take a look at the tracks that we played here in that second set. My goodness, did we go on a journey or what? We kicked it off with that great Spanish rendition of Hit the Road, Jack, Mejor Te Vas, followed by Al Hurt and his track there on the horn. It was Taboo. Followed by a beautiful yet haunting vocal arrangement of Sophisticated Lady. That was by Russ Garcia and his vocal choir and orchestra. Followed by Nora Orlandi with Lady Luna. Then we have Bob London with Reckless. Then we had Jack Airey with Defendu, Defendu. And then, yes, friends, you did not wake up this morning, I bet, and thought, you know what I need to hear today? And that is Jailhouse Rock in Japanese. Well, here we go. We delivered it. And if you did wake up thinking that, thank you. There it was. And that was by Michiko Hamamura with the Gramercy 5. Give us that fun rendition of Jailhouse Rock. Well, Cardwell's Cove is a production of WXOX in Louisville, Kentucky. Please do surf an internet wave over to artxfm.com and check out all of the amazing programming that comes to you from the studios at Art FM. Well, friends, here we are. We have reached that point in our flight together wherein I must begin our initial descent. So please do put your seat backs and your tray tables into their fully upright and locked positions as we prepare for landing. I do have tracks that will get us all the way to the top of the hour. I promised at the top of the show that I would have some Cher and some Burl Ives, and I've got that for you coming up here. But we're going to kick it off with a great little interlude here. By Ennio Morricone, and this is Diabolique, Part 7, to kick off the final set here at the Space Age Luau at Cardwell's Cove.

Well, there you have it, friends. That is one more journey to Cardwell's Cove in the books. Thank you so much for flying with me here today. Hope you enjoyed your time here on these warm tropical shores of Cardwell's Cove and the Space Age Luau. I have been your host, Adrian Cardwell. Let's take a quick look at the tracks that we played here in that final set. We kicked it off with the Diabolique Part 7, and that was by Ennio Morricone. Followed by Dorothy Ashby there on the harp. That was her take on the theme from Valley of the Dolls. And that was off of her iconic album, Afro Harping. It's fabulous. Followed by Burl Ives and Pearly Shells. Then a zippy little rendition of Summertime by the Marcells. And speaking of zippy, there was Cher with Our Day Will Come to round out the show here today. Well, it is time for me to scoot on out of here, but don't touch that dial. There is more amazing programming coming up next here at the top of the hour. Well, all right, friends, until next time, be good to yourself and each other. And we'll see you right back here on the shores of Cardwell's Cove soon for another Space Age Luau. Adios.

0: to this Done UK edition of Done Del Mundo, celebrating some of the finest global sounds from women throughout the UK in this edition, in honor of European Folk Day, with more info at europeanfolkday.eu, in our weekly showcase of global music by women. This is Emerging Arts production with more info, including playlist and archives at emergingarts.org. And we start off with one of our favorites from Jo Quayle from her album Notan. We're hearing A Leaf and Then a Key and Then Butterfly Dance. She's an acclaimed composer and virtuoso cellist from London, UK. Entirely on cello, electric cello, and piano, it features live takes, layered and looped, and it's richly immersive, immediate, intentional, and hers. 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
1: Piano, it features live takes, layered and looped, and it's richly immersive, immediate, intentional, and hers. 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So that starts things off. Again, it's the Donne UK edition of Donne del Mundo. 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

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And I'm your host, DJ Manabi. It's the Donne UK edition of Donne del Mundo in our weekly showcase of global music by women. It's a Merging Arts production with more info at mergingarts.org. And I'm your host, DJ Manabi. We started things off with Joe Quayle with A Leaf and Then a Key and Butterfly Dance, an acclaimed composer and virtuoso cellist from London off of No Tan on Adderstone Records and Robot Needs Home. We followed that up with the Scottish songwriter and multi-instrumentalist Joe Mango from her album The Light Switch on Team Love Records. It's from her third solo album, a concept album that explores feelings for music itself, representing a personal journey through the beautiful, unhealthy, unrequited nature of love. And then we followed that up with two from Katrin Finch from her album Notes to Self on Ben Diggadig with Black Holes and 13. She's an acclaimed Welsh harpist, and this personal work features a series of reflective tracks capturing the essence of her life journey through her music with experiences, emotions, and introspections. And then we've transitioned to music from Hannah Peel and Bebe Wong with Mantis versus Horse and Feed the Fireflies. And Hannah Peel is an acclaimed Northern Irish composer, and Bebe Wong is a London-based Chinese percussionist. And together, they created a unique world through imagination in their shared musical landscape from the flora and fauna that emerge and retreat throughout the seasons. And the album is called The Endless Dance, released through Real World Records. So that's where we've landed on this Donne UK edition of Donne del Mundo, global music by women, the musical women of the world.

right, well, welcome back to the Donne UK edition of Donne del Mundo. I've been your host, DJ Madam B, celebrating some of the finest global sounds from women throughout the UK in honor of European Folk Day, which is at europeanfolkday.eu, and it's in our weekly showcase of global music by women. This has been Emerging Arts Production with more info at emergingarts.org. Again, I've been your host, DJ Madam B. We started the last set off with two from Northern Irish composer Hannah Peel and London-based Chinese percussionist Bebe Wang, again with Mantis vs. Horse and Feed the Fireflies from their album The Endless Dance on Real World Records. Then we followed that up with two from Bethan Nia from her album Finyae or Borders. We heard Outside and Between Land and Sea from this release on Pili Pala Records, which I believe is her own label. And she's a Welsh singer and harpist with her harp and ethereal vocals, creating lush, dynamic melodies with subtle beats and atmospheric strings underpinning sparkly harp and vocals. That was from back in 2021. And we close things out with, we're about to hear two from Consciousology, with Shyness of Crowns and Moonflowers on the Sonic Cathedral label. Dot Allison is a Scottish singer and songwriter, has often been known in the past in the electronic music world. This release expanded on otherworldly and out there styles and themes, pushing everything a bit further. Some beautiful pieces there, closing things out. At this point, we'd like to thank all the talented women around the world that have contributed their music to this edition. And thanks to you for listening and supporting their music on this Donne UK edition of Donne del Mundo in honor of European Folk Day.

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2: The extremist Alternative for Germany party received the largest showing in a state election for a far-right platform since the Nazis. AfD secured nearly 44% of the vote in the small eastern state of Saxony-Anhalt in the historic win. Though the party will need an absolute majority to govern the state, many reports warn that this victory could open the way. AfD now has 39 of the state parliament's 83 seats, just three short of the 42 needed for an absolute parliamentary majority. The party is actively attempting to poach conservative lawmakers to gain a majority and govern the state. Most German parties are building a firewall against the far right, refusing to work with or form a coalition with AfD. AfD opposes same-sex marriage, calls for mass deportations, and seeks to limit Islamic expression. AfD co-chair Alice Weidel called the Saxony-Anhalt vote a dream result. Paradoxically, Weidel is a lesbian in a civil partnership with Sarah Bossard, a Sri Lankan immigrant. She sees no contradiction between her personal life and AfD's anti-LGBT and anti-immigrant platform. Weidel maintains that the party will provide safety for homosexuals by cracking down on immigration, which will supposedly prevent violence against gays by so-called Muslim gangs. She's also a staunch opponent of what she calls gender ideology. Grassroots movements opposing AfD took to the streets the weekend of the September 6th election, flying rainbow flags, a direct protest against the party's plan to remove rainbow flags from schools in the state. A protester named Nikita spoke to the BBC about the anti-AfD movement.
3: Why not degrading them? Because they're degrading the people around here all the time. Because of their sexual preferences, because of the color of their skin, where they're from. And yeah, that's for me a Nazi. Of course they are.
1: 90% of LGBTQ plus worldwide organizations have lost funding since January 2025. That's according to research from Outright International. In their findings published September 10th, the global LGBTIQ advocacy group surveyed over 200 organizations across 94 countries. 4 in 10 of the respondents who lost funding said they were at severe or immediate risk of closure. Outright International's report attributes the strain largely to the shutdown of USAID, funding cuts to the president's emergency plan for AIDS relief, known as PEPFAR, and the Trump administration's withdrawal from the United Nations LGBTI core group. In Outright's words, the effects have cascaded far beyond U.S. government funding. Corporate, international, and philanthropic donors have also shifted, stalled, or quietly withdrawn, often without public scrutiny. The deterioration of support has harmed the people who need it most. That especially goes for those dealing with multiple forms of marginalization, like a disability or refugee status. They could lose access to their only options for health care, legal advocacy, housing, or protective services when an organization has to cut core programs. Alberto Diabalunde is one of the authors of the report titled Breaking Point, The Urgent Need to Invest in Global LGBTIQ Movements. Diabalunde told the Bay Area Reporter, "This is the moment for empathy and for action, because the resources, the infrastructure, and the people we are losing because of these funding cuts are not going to come back if we don't fight for them to be preserved." The report's authors applaud the resilience of aid workers and the adaptations they have made to serve their communities under such pressure. They add, "This report is an effort to make those costs and that resilience visible."
2: Two LGBTQ plus activists from Sierra Leone have been forced to flee abroad after being targeted in an anti-gay police crackdown. On August 30th, local police raided a private party for gay men in the capital city of Freetown. Dozens were arrested, while others were able

0: able to elude capture. Two of the escapees were executive director of the LGBT plus rights organization Pride Equality, George Reginald Freeman Brown, and his partner and fellow activist Edwin Balaji Dean. Following the raid, police issued warrants for the arrests of Brown and Dean on charges of homosexuality and LGBTI social activity. A reward is being offered for information leading to their arrests. Since Brown and Dean fled the raided party, the police claim that their activist work is likely to cause the breach of the peace. The couple has subsequently received harassment and death threats from friends and family. Until now, the West African nation has rarely enforced its British colonial era anti-homosexuality law. The 19th century statute was kept on the books after Sierra Leone achieved independence in 1961. According to the antiquated regulation, any man found guilty of buggery can be imprisoned from 10 years to life. Freeman Brown told the news outlet Erasing 76 Crimes, "The colonial law is still used as a lever to extort money from LGBT plus people. Police wanted notices for the capture of individuals suspected of homosexuality are fueling a growing climate of fear within the LGBT plus community," according to other reports. There have been consistent reports of discrimination and violence being committed against LGBT people in recent years, including assault, threats, harassment, blackmail, familial rejection, and the denial of basic rights and services, according to the queer advocacy group Human Dignity Trust. The increase in homophobic action and police harassment is exactly the kind of thing Pride Equality is working against. But for now, its leader and his partner are being subjected to the very prejudice they are trying to prevent.
1: The Trump administration has just released a study that's supposed to academically justify their anti-LGBTQ plus platform. The paper, released by the Department of Health and Human Services, is titled "Where the Clinic Meets the Movement: Does Gender Ideology Arm Left-Wing Authoritarian Psychology?" The study bizarrely proclaims these findings suggest that gender ideology is associated with left-wing authoritarianism and willingness to justify political violence. The agency that has been recently plagued by conspiracy theories and disinformation alleges that so-called left-wing authoritarianism and gender ideology were used to justify violence against President Donald Trump, right-wing influencer Charlie Kirk, United Healthcare CEO Brian Thompson, Immigration and Customs Enforcement buildings, the police, and, in its words, wealthy people's property. The report used an online survey that polled over 1,200 U.S. residents, only 13 of whom identified as transgender or gender nonconforming. The study was published without a peer review process, leaving critics to label it pseudoscience. Human Rights Campaign President Kelly Robinson says this so-called study, sponsored by an extreme right-wing advocacy organization, is another example of the outcome leading the research. MAGA Republicans want to sow hatred against our fellow Americans in a desperate attempt to distract from their failures ahead of the midterms.
0: Community members in Sacramento, California's Lavender Heights neighborhood are raising safety concerns for the LGBTQ plus residents and taking steps to defend themselves. Flyers are being posted around the neighborhood highlighting the anti-queer hate crimes that have taken place during the past year, all within five blocks. The attacks have ranged from hateful slurs to someone being killed. The historically gay neighborhood is calling on officials to take on the responsibility for protecting their community. Just a few hours after the end of the Sacramento Rainbow Festival, on Sunday, September 6th, a married lesbian couple was injured in an assault outside a gay nightclub. Zachary Basler has led the creation of a volunteer-led Lavender Heights Community Patrol. He says that even more attacks have happened, but are not in the public record because they were never reported. Basler told ABC 10 Local News.
2: Then we actually have two additional people. One is a minor, and we're currently protecting their identity because they're a minor, and there's another one who's afraid of retribution if they come forward.
0: Community-led protection is filling the gap left by the frustrating lack of adequate police response. Basler's patrol has already recruited 25 volunteers to be out on the streets during high traffic times. Volunteers will be wearing lavender vests and use flashlights and whistles to draw attention to potentially threatening activity. They will work in pairs to keep a watchful eye, report concerns, deter violence, and serve as a visible reminder that no one is alone.
1: That's NewsWrap, Global Queer News with Attitude for the week ending September 12, 2026. Follow the news in your area and around the world. An informed community is a strong community.
0: NewsWrap was written by Jeb Bakke, produced by Lucia Chappelle and Brian DeShazer, and brought to you by you.
1: Thank you. Help keep us in ears around the world at thiswayout.org, where you can also read the text of this newscast and much more. For This Way Out, I'm Sarah Montague. Stay healthy.
0: And I'm Natalie Munoz. Stay safe.
3: Queer activists are living in a tree to stop Trump's border wall. That was the headline in Lookout, Arizona's independent queer news publication. It reported that for these activists, the wall threatens far more than a single cottonwood. They see attacks on nature and queer communities as part of the same struggle. What does that resistance actually look like on the ground? On September 1st, roughly 33 days into the tree sit, protesters remained firmly planted on the ground in the remote border community. 40 feet above them, a protester occupied a platform in the tree's canopy, hoping their presence would prevent its destruction. To hear for yourself, write along with reporter Lauren Schmidt.
4: Getting to the queer tree sit meant traveling 2 hours south of Tucson, guided only by a GPS pin one of my sources had sent me. About halfway through the journey, the pavement narrowed and eventually gave way to a one-lane dirt road. Cell service disappeared and the wildlands began. Nestled between the Patagonia and Huachuca Mountains, my destination was Laquil, a former mining and ranching community first settled by Euro-Americans in the late 1870s. At its height, it had a few hundred residents. Today, only a handful of occupied homes remain, among buildings that have outlived the people who have once used them. But the surrounding wilderness was full of life. As I drove towards the tree sit, bats swept through the sky. I counted at least 5 owls and saw a deer, and one hoofed animal I never managed to identify, crossing the road ahead of me. I arrived just after sundown. When I opened the car door, I was engulfed by the sound of insects. This place was thriving, just not with people. The San Rafael Valley

0: Road. I was greeted by Kate Scott of the Madrian Archipelago Wildlife Center.
1: Hi, how's it going?
2: Hey, we're just getting in.
1: Whoa.
2: Welcome. Kate! Yes. It's Lauren. Good to see you.
3: Oh,
2: we did it.
3: We made it.
1: Welcome.
0: She's an organizer and advocate for open wildlife corridors and human rights along the U.S.-Mexico border. I settled into camp just feet from Border Road, which stretches from El Paso, Texas, to the Pacific Ocean. The international boundary showcases deserts, rugged mountains, river valleys, and wildlife corridors. While the landscape is home to many natural boundaries, activists are trying to prevent a man-made one from permanently dividing it. At this location, the existing border wall ended, leaving an opening of approximately a half a mile. On the other side of each gap sat a Border Patrol vehicle, and its headlights pointed towards the protesters.
3: See where the Border Patrol is blinding us? You can head down the middle of this road, and you'll see the grandmother tree at the end, and then there'll be people there that can guide you under the barbed wire fence if you wanted to take your tent out there. And yeah. Oh, and there's the barn owl. He loves us. He's in the sycamore. He hangs out. And then we have a banner hanging from the grandmother tree that we're working to save in Mexico because she's bisected by the border. And she's a major grandmother.
0: Despite its location in southern Arizona, the San Rafael Valley did not look like the desert I'd imagined. Its elevation and summer rains support an expansive grassland ecosystem, sometimes described as high desert savanna. At the center of the protest was a 200-year-old cottonwood that the activists call grandmother. They say the tree was scheduled for removal to make way for two parallel 30-foot border walls. Protesters climbed into its canopy and placed their bodies between the tree and federal contractors. A desperate move after three other cottonwood trees had already been cut down. Now, two remain, one on the U.S. side and the other in Mexico. Protesters hung signs from their branches, bearing messages including No al Muro, or No to the Wall, and Jaguar Migration is an Earth Right. Kate Scott said the demonstration's proximity to the international boundary has led to encounters with law enforcement authorities on both sides. She spoke fondly of the Mexican police, not so much U.S. Border Patrol.
3: RBP. RBP are the bad guys. Totally the bad guys. I mean, totally stirring the pot, spreading lies. I mean, it's crazy.
0: Scott and other participants alleged that Border Patrol personnel had repeatedly called local authorities about their demonstration, but claimed that the local county sheriff supported their opposition to the wall and that his department had stopped responding to certain Border Patrol requests for assistance. That claim seemed extraordinary, implausible, maybe even unbelievable, until I contacted the sheriff myself.
4: It's been laughable, the kind of things they do, because as you described, Lauren, those people, very peaceful people, you know, just think Woodstock, throwback to the hippie era. These are very peaceful people, but the CBP and the contracting company that's getting billions of dollars to build this wall will continually call 911 and say crazy things like, "We've been kidnapped." It's like, wait a minute. What do you mean you've been kidnapped? Well, these people are sitting in the trees and kind of blocking our bulldozers from knocking down the trees. So we laugh that one off.
0: That was David Hathaway, the elected cop of Santa Cruz County. Law enforcement and the 2S LGBTQIA plus communities have not always enjoyed an easy relationship. But at this camp, participants expressed broad support for Hathaway. The sheriff, in turn, defended the protesters' right to demonstrate and voiced his own opposition to the wall.
4: Just classic xenophobia. You expect us to be your little Gestapo, KGB stooges that go along with your bulldozers and just like throw everybody out of the way.
0: Back at camp, conversations repeatedly returned to the beauty and biodiversity of this relatively undisturbed landscape and to what could be lost if the wall divides it.
3: It's an amazing place for birds. And, oh, yeah, that's the yellow-billed cuckoo, which is a threatened species, federally listed, and the environmental, the Endangered Species Act, he, she always sings at some point during our sunrise ceremony, without fail. You know, they just, and different animals will chime in too, and it's just so, I don't know, you just feel like they want us here, you know, they like it, you know, they feel like, oh good, you're representing me too. You know, the little dung beetle can go across the road without getting smushed, you know, it's just all the, I mean, I remember when they hadn't destroyed the grandmothers, killed them.
0: The three others.
3: Yeah, there were just, if you walked from the grandmother, I mean, 50 Sonoran whiptail lizards would be like, hey, you know, whipping around. And I'm thinking, you know, what happened to you? You know, we know what probably happened to you. And so it's just this, ooh, crushing cruelty, you know.
0: Each morning before dawn, the activists gather beneath the cottonwood for what they call a sunrise prayer. At times, participants told me the ceremony has taken place directly across from Border Patrol personnel, producing tense exchanges, while people continued singing and praying. The morning I joined, however, was quiet. Two Border Patrol vehicles remained in the distance as people stood beneath Grandmother, extending their arms, breathing together, and singing.

Grandmother hears us. The earth feels us. The insects are with us. The cows are speaking with us. The birds are singing with us. The moon is watching us. The sun is rising with us. We are part of this all. They are a part of this too. And even though the grandmothers have fallen, our last standing grandmother, she feels our love. She feels us here. She feels that our love has dispelled the construction, even if it's just for now. I'm so grateful to be here as well. I'm so grateful to witness this beautiful land that is not different than this.

0: the sunrise prayer was my first opportunity to see everyone together in the daylight. As I looked around, one thing was immediately clear. This camp was queer AF, with the majority of participants identifying as trans, non-binary, gender fluid, or otherwise queer. At a moment when 2S LGBTQIA rights are also being contested by the Trump administration, these activists have chosen to place their bodies on the line for an ecosystem they believe is facing a related threat. Both concern who and what are permitted to exist freely. To understand the intersection of queer identity, forced defense, and queer joy, I spoke with one participant who asked to be identified only by the pseudonym Hawk.
1: Yeah, for the majority of the population here, it is queer and genderqueer. And historically, genderqueer people have been at the front lines of fighting for what they believe is right and what is actually needed for the earth and the land. And so what we're seeing here is just an amazing amalgamation of people from all types of backgrounds and places of the earth. And it's so beautiful to see them coming together, protecting the homelands here in southern Arizona.
0: So far, how would you characterize your experience here?
1: Beautiful would kind of be an understatement. I was in a spot where I wasn't necessarily, I kind of forgot who I was for a little bit, and I came out here and it really showed me who I was again. So it's been a very beautiful experience getting to know all the people, again, from all walks of life and all types of places. I'm so grateful and happy that it is possible. It is possible to come together and prove that we can do this.
0: Many participants learned about the blockade through social media, including the Instagram accounts Rally for the Valley and Tierra Libre, No Borders. People had traveled from North Carolina to California, like this protester from Arcata.
2: Hello, my name is Rain. I use they, them pronouns.
0: What brought you to Lockyer, Arizona?
2: I don't know, I just feel called. There's people protecting our non-human relatives. So the ability not only to live, but to thrive, the freedom to express yourself and experience life, to move. Anywhere there's colonization and empires of power seeking to control, there's people resisting that. I think the earth is queer and it's speaking through us. And I think we just embody love, and because we face so much violence or sometimes are the first scapegoats. Like the Nazis attacked trans people and burned transgender books and went after those clinics first. Like people that do not fit into any norms or conventions are deemed so dangerous just because they exist differently. So I think queer resistance and queer leadership has always existed, even if people try to make it invisible, but it's just the earth expressing itself. I think resistance will continue as long as there's air in our lungs, no matter what form that takes shape. It's all about learning from our ancestors and being a good ancestor and continuing to roll the rock up the hill. And the earth is our mother. We got to take care of her. So as long as we can breathe, I think everyone will keep fighting.
0: What are your thoughts on that?
1: It's exhilarating. Yeah, it's one thing to kind of be suppressed, right? To let the administration and everything get to us and to kind of be suppressed and not do anything about it, or to think we can't do anything about it. But the queer community has never been that way. We've always been resilient enough to know that we can do something. We were resilient enough to get our rights, and people will always remember that we will do whatever we can to protect our land and ourselves as well.
0: Final message to the queer community at large.
1: Stay strong. Stay strong, everybody. It is a tough time for everybody, but and it may look bleak, but it is just a little blip in history. And as long as we stay strong and we stay together and create these moments and these environments that are world-building communities, we will thrive and we will be strong and we will get through this together.
0: For This Way Out, I'm Lauren Schmidt in Lockyer, Arizona.
3: The Thorn or Otham Nation is waging its own fight against the Trump administration's border wall plans. Tribal leaders say the wall threatens sacred sites and could further cut off some 3,000 enrolled members living in Mexico from their communities, ceremonies, and essential services, including health care on the U.S. side. For some members, according to tribal leaders, that access can be a matter of life and death. Thanks for discovering This Way Out, brought to you by the nonprofit Overnight Productions. News Wrap was written by Jeb Bakke, edited by Lucia Chappell, produced by Brian DeShazer, and read by Sarah Montague and Natalie Munoz. 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
9: A leading champion of international feminism passed away September 5th, 2026, at age 85. From the Wings Archive, 1995, here's a very lively recording of Robin Morgan.

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1: Feminism is not about a share of the pie the way the pie is currently baked. It is, in fact, about tossing out a toxic, poisonous pie altogether and baking it from scratch.
2: One of the most international of U.S. feminists is Robin Morgan, a well-known poet, political theorist, and activist. In the 1970s, Morgan edited the book of essays Sisterhood is Powerful. In the 1980s, she edited the Encyclopedia of World Women, Sisterhood is Global. In the early 1990s, she was the first editor-in-chief of the no-advertising version of Ms. Magazine, and she is now its international consulting editor. On April 6, 1995, Robin Morgan spoke at the University of Texas about some of her experiences with the global women's movement.
1: When you hear about farmers in Africa, you should know that 80% of the farmers on the African continent are women. The word for farmer in certain African languages is synonymous with woman. When you hear about Rwanda, and you may now already finally know this about Bosnia-Herzegovina, Croatia, but when you hear about Rwanda, when you hear about Somalia, when you hear about Yemen, you do not hear about the women's peace movements in those countries, and they are feminist movements. You do not hear about a march that had taken place once a month in the middle of atrocities so extraordinary that they probably will be what the decade of the 90s in history are most hideously remembered for. In the middle of that anguish, Hutu and Tutsi women marched together, arm in arm. At the height of the Gulf War, your newspapers did not report this, at the height of the Gulf War, when the Palestinian and Israeli peace activists, we're talking about the good folks, I'm a real peace activist, stopped speaking to each other, the men, because they took different sides in terms of Iraq. The Palestinian and the Israeli women marched arm in arm and were gassed, but not by Scud missiles, by the Israeli occupying authority. And today, in fact, the major democratic energy in the Palestinian movement is female and, in fact, feminist. For a very long time, for at least last time that I was there was already 5 years ago in the camps, the Palestinian women have been working on draft legislation to have in place, by the time the new state is formed, everybody on both sides knows that there will be a two-state solution. They've known this for quite some time. So that this draft legislation will be ready to move right into place so that Palestinian women can come in under secular law and not under Sharia law. This will be the first time that anywhere in the Arab world that this will be the case. So they are very conscious that there will be enormous pressure put by other Arab governments on the Palestinian government not to set a precedent. For that matter, there will be pressure put by the Israeli government because women in the wonderful free, you know, you always see pictures of the Sabras and women on tanks and women with guns and free Israeli women, but you're not told between the lines, behind the headlines, that all of the issues that very specifically impact on women, notice I do not say women's issues because all issues are women's issues, but issues that specifically in terms of law impact on women, marriage, divorce, custody, etc., are not secular in Israel. They come under the rabbinical courts. These are things that are not commonly bruited about. Okay, I want to give you some good news so that you don't, you know, walk away psychotically depressed. And to talk for a little bit about what wonderful, innovative, witty, insouciant, naughty, wicked in the best sense of the etymology of the term, means wise woman, kind of tactics women are devising all over the world and the extraordinary networking that has now begun. We've learned in unearthing our waves of buried herstory that each time this has happened, it has been effectively buried. I think we stand now at a very unique point in the planet's evolution and certainly in our species' evolution where technology and worldwide instant communications come together at a point of critical mass, at a point of acute planetary crisis, and at a point when the majority of the human species, which is female, is mobilizing. And I think it is for this reason that feminism is in fact the politics of the 21st century and is uniquely positioned as a historical force to save this frail, endangered, beautiful blue marble in space. So these are some of the good news items, and I'll run over them fairly quickly, but we can go back to more of them when we talk in detail later. For one thing, something I call the Gro Brundtland phenomenon. She was, as you may or may not recall, twice elected Prime Minister of Norway. And while not what you and I might call a rampaging, raging radical feminist, nonetheless, what was extremely interesting in Gro's being in power is that she brought in a majority, on one of her terms in office, a majority of her cabinet was female. This was the first time that this has ever happened. Because you know how we're always hit with, well, you want women to have power? Well, what about Maggie Thatcher? Which is a kind of question that you think would come from a sort of extremely small, inebriated gnat. And you'd point out, well, Maggie Thatcher's not what we meant, actually. I mean, she sort of has spent her entire life in boys' patriarchal systems, and if we took any man and we, you know, sort of locked him away in with female values for 30 years, he would turn out very, very different. Maybe we should think of doing this. But anyway, that's why she's turned out the way that she is, and no, that's not actually what we meant by women in power. Then they will say, well, what about Indira Gandhi, Madame Bhutto, and you'll say, well, yes, well, that's very interesting. Those are what we call the appendage women, and we're not knocking any way of getting into some sort of power, and very often when these women who are the wives or the daughters of the Aquinos, etc., get into power, very often they surprise their brain trusts by turning into being their own women. But actually, you know, that's not kind of what we meant either. And so you try to sort of float Brundtland as an example, in particular because she did not wish to function only as a token. And they will always say, well, what difference did it really make when you get a woman in power? Well, if you only have one or two or token women anywhere, of course it's not going to make any difference whatsoever. A remarkable change occurred during the term where by one, literally 51% of the cabinet was female. And also this was reflected, I might add, in the Storting, which was is the Norwegian parliament. The laws on everything from childcare through environment, through fishing, you name it, changed fast, changed drastically, changed easily, changed organically. This is the kind of thing we have to do more often. The Greenbelt movement in Kenya, which I know some of you know about, but I'm afraid not enough of you know about, was started about 13 years ago by Wangari Maathai, a Kenyan woman activist who was concerned about two things, about some sort of income generation for poor women and also about the hideous deforestation that was happening in the region. And she and two women friends planted 5 trees in her backyard to see how fast they would grow and to see whether this was possibly a workable. And then they decided, well, maybe this is a pot. Maybe if we go around and we get donations of seed and we possibly can go to the government and see if they would pay such, maybe we can, and then women could go. Well, it's 13 years later, and the Green Belt movement has self-employed, hundreds of thousands of women and is responsible for 70 million trees. I guess it was, 3 years ago. How many people heard about the Saudi women drivers? We are talking now about Saudi Arabia, which of course is a rather heavy place in which to be a feminist. Women are not permitted to drive in Saudi Arabia, certainly not to vote, not to go out alone, and they had done a number of, there is a feminist movement there, and they'd done a number of rather witty demonstrations before. So at one point they had a demonstration where they, and these were all the very educated elite women, went to work by on donkey, on camel, with little go-karts, by horses, and right down main streets of Riyadh, which was very embarrassing to the men because some of them were the members of the royal family. But then it was in 1992 that 40 Saudi women took into their hands steering wheels in the driving demonstration. They appeared at a supermarket parking lot where they had told their drivers to meet them, and then basically got into their cars, moved the men outside, and drove. These were women who had mostly studied abroad and knew how to drive, obviously, and they drove. Now, this is a capital offense. So it's the kind of thing that was reported, if at all, in the northern press as a funny or cute or, oh, Saudi women drivers and more women drivers, is this what the world needs, kind of joke. So you should know that for a year afterwards, these women, for a very intense period of about 3 months, we didn't know if they would be killed or not, and there was an international feminist campaign of writing and campaigning and picketing in front of Saudi embassies to make sure that this did not happen. But their travel papers were stripped from them. In the rare cases where the men in their families stood by them, the men were fired from their job. Of course, the women were fired from their jobs, which were mostly teaching jobs or medical jobs. Their children were harassed and severely beaten by fundamentalists going to and from or at school. Their homes were broken into by mullahs. Their homes, in some cases, were burnt. Keep in mind, these are elite educated women. And now, all this time later, most of them still have not been rehired, although in many cases their travel papers have been returned to them. When something is reported as a sort of lighthearted feminist protest somewhere, hear between the lines, hear the human suffering, and hear the human courage. The women in the favelas of Rio de Janeiro, of Sao Paulo, are particularly amazing. A number of them now head favelas. And favelas, you know, are the Brazilian slums, which are usually cut up into the mountains, particularly in Rio. This is where the servants of the folks who are living in the valleys live, at near enough proximity, you see, so that they can be available. And we're talking extreme poverty. We're talking walking 400 steps cut into the side of a mountain, with no banisters, I might add, so, you know, it's a little bit shaky, up and down carrying water. We're talking with great pride of one favela, which is headed by a woman president elected by the people in the favela, who talked with great pride about having established her first child care center and the first telephone in this favela. It was a phone booth, and it served 250,000 people, primarily women-headed households. But the favela women's movement, which calls itself a feminist movement, and which has been severely harassed by the generals at one point, by the civilians in power at another point, is alive and growing, and now a major force in the Encuentro, the major feminist conferences of Latin American feminists every year. And then I want to talk about Nepali women.
0: On Wings, you're listening to Robin Morgan, then age 54, speaking at the University of Texas at Austin in 1995. Morgan passed away September 5th, 2026.
1: I just came back a few months ago from my first visit to Nepal at the request of the Nepali Women's Movement. It's a baby movement. It's very new because democracy itself is only about 3.5 years old. Up until that time, there was an absolute monarchy, and then that was followed by a hereditary prime ministerhood of the Rana family. So now there is this baby democracy, which is, as you can imagine, very manipulated by northern powers and somewhat manipulated by the two giants that loom on either side of little landlocked Nepal. We have India on one side and we have China on the other. And there's Nepal. What it does have is the roof of the world, of course, the Himalayas. It also has extraordinary poverty. It is an LDC. This is the category of least developed country. There are only three or four. Bangladesh is another, and Nepal is in that category. There is only 40% literacy of the men, but only 4% of the women are literate. There's a very high rate of child marriage. There's a very high rate of infant mortality. And there is caste. Now, in all my travels around the world, and in the years of trying to struggle on the different fronts and making the connections, because I was educated in the civil rights movement in the late 50s and the 60s, so that's where I cut my political teeth, and the lessons have served me well to this day. And this time round, just like in terms of the suffrage movement in this country in the 19th century, which was born out of the abolition of slavery movement, this time this women's movement, this phase, came out of the civil rights movement. But This was the first time I'd really met caste. And I have to tell you, it's a stunner. The Nepali women's movement is filled with really terrific, remarkable women who have a real uphill struggle. They do not have divorce rights. They do not have custody rights. They do not have inheritance rights. They cannot own property. So we're talking basics here, okay? They just got a child labor law, which means that children may no longer be employed and killed at looms in the carpet factories owned by the Germans, or sold as temple prostitutes by poor families in the villages. Okay, the first thing I do when coming to a country in the South is go to the villages. You learn this very early on, because when you hit the city women's movement, you will immediately hit infighting, you will hit NGO fever, you will hit competition for funding, you will hit a little bit of egotism, you will hit schisms, you will hit some correct line politics. You'll hit a women's movement, what can I say? So if you really want to find out what's happening in a country, you go first and fast into the villages. So we went for 3 days into the villages, and far out. I mean, so that we drove for about almost a full day, and then walked for 6 hours because there was no road, walked through the rice paddies. And women from six different villages, over 200 women, came to the first meeting. And of course, they were amazing. They were not despairing. They were furious. They knew exactly what their issues were. They knew that all issues were their issues. They knew that feminist issues ranged from getting their husbands to stop beating them. One woman said, I picked up, it was wonderful when it came through the translation, and you always get women translators as well, you insist. She said, I picked up a rock and I said, if you hit me again, I will kill you. Do you think I was bad? Another woman said, he gambles away when I come back from market, and they walk 3.5 hours with their produce to market and then sell it and then walk 3.5 hours back, and then walk 2 hours to get water and then walk 2 hours back. Balancing on these, I assure you, I fell off many times, balancing on these very small little sort of 1 foot in front of the other width paths through the rice paddies. Another one said, I bring money back from market, and then he goes and he gambles it away. And I went and left him. And my family said I was a bad woman for doing so, but I'm still not going back, and I have my children. Do you think I was bad? And they all smiled when they said this, you know. They knew that their issues ranged from that to getting water, potable water, closer to where they live. So that one village, which had elected a council of five women to run it, to the great chagrin of the men, who went into a big, lengthy sulk for about 2 months. But this five-woman council were obsessed with getting water piped in, and with great pride, I then, the next day, went and visited this village. There was this little, thin, rusty pipe going for, you know, a couple of miles all the way, and there it was in the middle of the village with this one spigot, not what you and I would call plumbing, but it was their pride and joy. They knew that roads, and most of all, they knew literacy was their great need. And I'll get back to literacy as the basic need articulated by many of these women in a moment. But for me, and then I came back to Kathmandu and met at great length with the different sectors, the women lawyers, the women parliamentarians, you name it. And they had the familiar sort of, oh, I don't know, the issues are too big, probably we can't do it, it's despairing. So this is why it's very good to go to the villages first, because the women in the villages don't have time for despair. But in Kathmandu, and in fact, in the entire Nepali trip, the great miracle for me was the Dalit women. Sometimes, as a feminist organizer, you get tired. I wouldn't say you get burned out. I've never figured out how to do that. I would if I could, because it would give me a rest. But I've never quite worked out how you get burned out. But I do get tired sometimes. And you even have moments of certainly depression, if not despair. But you don't permit yourself that more than 15 minutes, maybe every third Wednesday. However, there are times when it all falls into place, and you realize what it is your life's been doing. And you realize that all the time you spend away from your desk and your writing, which has made you upset, has also been worth it. And you realize what an extraordinary, privileged, and honored chance you've had to look at the human spirit at the height of its brilliance and its profundity and its generosity and its joy and its stubbornness. One moment of this sort was my first trip into the Palestinian refugee camps in the Gaza Strip, when I noticed that in one of the back of one of the tiny hovels where 17 people lived in one room, there was this little, maybe 3 feet by 2 feet, plot of sandy soil in which the women would grow subsistence vegetables, some corn, some squash, sometimes a little tomato plant to augment the rations that they were given. And in this particular plot, there were 2 or 3 flowers, sunflowers, and there was a hydrangea. And I said, with so little space and so little water, because at that particular point in the Gaza Strip, 96% of the water was used by the Israelis, how can you grow flowers? And the woman smiled, and translation came back as she poked me in the rib with her elbow. She said, because you know why, she said, you know why, you're a woman, because the soul needs to be fed too. And then in Nepal, you see, I met the Dalit women. I had specifically asked to meet with women of all castes, and it was noticeably absent after below a certain point, so it took real pushing. The Dalit women, is the name that they have now chosen for themselves, are the Untouchables. These were called the Untouchables until Gandhi renamed them Harijan, or Children of God. But now, these castes have decided that Harijan is a little patronizing as well, and they choose the name Dalit, which means oppressed. And I met with 4 or 5 Dalit women, 2 in particular who live in my heart, Kamala Henchuri and Durga Sob, who are of an extremely low caste and who had somehow managed to get educated, clearly extremely smart, and had managed to get scholarships. And we became sort of joined at the heart, because it soon was quite evident that the rest of the women's movement, while very good women, and remember, they're fighting against all of these non-rights, is Brahmin and doesn't relate to the Dalit women. Sometimes will relate to women of the next caste, the warrior caste, but usually only Brahmin within Brahmin. So all the leadership, of course, you see is Brahmin, and in fact, most of the composition. Well, the Dalit women and I became joined at the heart, and everywhere I went, they went. So that if the Brahmin women wanted to meet with the outside visitor who had all this manna from the United States, who had great honor and prestige, guess what? And if they wanted to lunch or dine with her, guess what? And if they wanted to come to her workshop, guess what? And at the end of 3 days, I learned a great deal. I learned that at first, my relief at the fact that everything seemed to be going wonderfully and the Brahmin women seemed to be very courteous, and that what was the problem? And then I would do a double take and notice them off in a corner, sprinkling themselves with water to purify themselves because they'd shaken the hands of Durga or Kamala. However, by the end of 3 days, I had the privilege of being called the midwife to the first feminist Dalit organization in the world. They will be in Beijing as the first group of feminist untouchables on the planet, and there's no stopping them from that point on. And the last story that I would leave you with is a similar moment of high spirit and that kind of click in the human spirit where you think, this is what existence at its wisest is about, and how in the face of such extraordinary suffering this can survive and sing is quite amazing. This was in the Philippines, in the Cordilleras, which is in the northern mountainous part of the Philippines, which is also rice paddy territory. The Igorot people, who are the indigenous peoples there, lay out their rice paddies in extraordinary patterns. It's the women's designs, and sometimes they spell messages in the rice, which you can only see from like a helicopter or from a very high hill. So I don't know how they know to do the designs, but they know how to do it. And we walked for many miles, and we walked across a very terrifying rope bridge across a very high gorge where you just don't look down and you think to yourself, oh, mother goddess, why did I have to get in the women's movement? Moments like this are not particularly reassuring, but you do get to the other side, and you finally get to this village, and you are sitting on the floor of a mud hut in what is not even a hut but a tin lean-to with a woman and a woman interpreter, and the woman you're talking to is named Gunawa. And Gunawa was my age, this was about 4 years ago, she was my age, I'm now 54, she could have been my great-grandmother, very weathered skin from being outdoors most of her life, almost no teeth left. She had 8 children, and we talked for a long while, and after we had talked toward the end, I asked her through the interpreter, what if she had to name one thing, if she had great power above all others, what would she want most? And she immediately, the answer came back through the translation, she would want to know how to read. And I was genuinely surprised because the poverty was so abysmal. And I said back, not more food, not better shelter, not an end to some of this incredible back-breaking labor. No, that her children should learn to read and that she should learn to read. And I asked why, because he couldn't even in these circumstances figure out how it would help with income generation, with bettering her life. And her answer, she smiled, and her answer was, because I have heard that on the roads where I've never been, she'd never left the village, and the village was 3.5-hour walk from even the nearest dirt road, and that in itself was another 2 hours from anything approaching a mountain road or paved road. She'd never left the village. She said, I've heard that there are roads, and I've heard they go places, and I've heard there are signs on the roads. And you see, someday I might go somewhere, and if I could read, I could understand the signs, and I could know where I was going.
2: 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Robin Morgan has authored 14 books, most recently Upstairs in the Garden, New and Selected Poems. 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I'm Melanie West reporting.
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Hello and welcome to Background Briefing, available 24/7 at backgroundbriefing.org. I'm Ian Masters, and today we'll examine a number of stories and issues in the news. We'll begin with the need for Democrats to focus their campaign on issues that matter while the party and the press are constantly distracted by Trump's government by stunt reality TV headlines. Joining us to point out that at a time when Americans can't afford the rising cost of food and gas, exposing Trump and his family's corruption has a wide appeal beyond the Democrats' college-educated base is Joan Williams, Distinguished Professor of Law and Hastings Foundation Chair Emerita at the University of California Law, San Francisco. An award-winning scholar of social inequality, her books include White Working Class, Overcoming Class Cluelessness in America, and her latest, Outclassed, How the Left Lost the Working Class and How to Win Them Back. She has an article at The Guardian with Jared Abbott we will discuss. To protect democracy, Democrats should talk about corruption, not authoritarianism. Then we'll go to Israel to speak with Haggai Matar, an award-winning Israeli journalist and political activist. He is the executive director of 972 magazine and the co-director of Local Call, two media outlets run by Palestinians and Israeli journalists. We'll discuss a new documentary, Naza, that has outraged Israeli leaders and the religious nationalist right, even though nobody in Israel has seen it. And we'll assess the extent to which a movie about the collateral damage of 73,000 dead Palestinians, 20,000 of whom are children, could provoke a national reckoning about genocide in Gaza. Then finally, we'll explore the need for a shadow Supreme Court and a

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1: Include White Working Class, Overcoming Class Cluelessness in America, and her latest is Outclassed, How the Left Lost the Working Class and How to Win Them Back. And she has an article at The Guardian with Jared Abbott, To Protect Democracy, Democrats Should Talk About Corruption, Not Authoritarianism. Welcome to Background Briefing, Joan Williams.
2: Delighted to be back, Ian.
1: Well, thanks for joining us. And your article makes it clear that the Democrats need to focus their campaigns on issues that matter while the party and the press are constantly distracted by Trump's government by stunt reality TV headlines, the latest of which are he's banning CNN and MS Now and Politico from the White House. And, of course, the other one is he's threatening to tear down the Kennedy Center, neither of which the courts will allow. That doesn't mean he won't tear down the center and break the law, but still, it is essentially a distraction. And how do you get the Democrats and the press, for that matter, to focus on what's really happening, which is what Trump is avoiding, and that is the cost of living, the cost of gas and diesel and food because of his completely insane and destructive and counterintuitive, counterproductive war in the Gulf? That's the headline he does want to talk about. So why are we talking about this other stuff?
2: Well, because we are living in a country where we have to defend democracy. But my point is this: what we need to do to defend democracy in the short term, definitely it's the resistance. It's in Congress, in the courts, on the streets, pointing out that a lot of what Trump is doing is completely inconsistent with the law and with democratic values. But that is really different from what we need to do to defend democracy in the short term and what we need to do in the midterms if our goal is to win. And my goal is to win, because although resisting authoritarianism is the second highest priority of liberal college grads, it is not even in the top 10 for working class voters. In fact, it's 19th out of 20. Now, that doesn't mean that they don't care about democratic values. It means, as you aptly point out, that their priorities are economic. 10 out of 12 of the top working class priorities are economic. And that doesn't just mean saying affordability five times, especially not if you focus only on prices. Liberal college grads also have a lot of economic priorities. You know what? They're all of them concern prices. But working class people, their economic priorities also concern the other side of the affordability equation. They care a lot about wages. They care a lot about economic opportunity. And in that, they are joined by Black voters, both elites and non-elites. And so if you really care about democracy in the long term, what you will do is focus on economics and deliver for working class people.
1: So tell us about your study or survey, Joan, that found that reducing corruption in government was the third highest priority for white working class respondents, fourth for working class Latinos, and sixth for working class African Americans.
2: This is the survey, the new polling that Jared Abbott of the Center for Working Class Politics and I did. It is called The Left's Coalition Crisis, Understanding the Massive Divide Between Working Class and College Educated Voters and How to Bridge It. As you point out, focusing on corruption is important. It is the top fourth priority of the working class in general, with a little racial variation, as you show, because in this report, we are very careful to analyze not only class dynamics, but how those dynamics differ by race. And there's actually ethnography out of the UK that shows that

0: corruption is the way that working class people talk about the unresponsiveness of government, the corruption in government, the rigged system that government has represented recently. And also, it's the way of talking about the fact that democracy hasn't delivered for people. And so the person who's doing this most adeptly actually is Senator John Ossoff of Georgia. He's giving very concrete examples of corruption. For example, the government contracts that are being steered towards President Trump's son and son-in-law, if I remember correctly, it's towards his relatives. And then he also links those millions of dollars in government contracts to the fact that the Trump administration feels they have to save money, and so they do so by cutting grandma off Medicaid. And that is exactly the way to talk about Trump's violation of very fundamental democratic norms. Be really concrete, give a concrete example, specific example, tie the corruption to what Trump is not delivering for working class people. He's cutting programs that they rely on. And don't talk about abstract things. One of the things we say I'm a law professor, but we kind of, as Democrats, we kind of have to choose between pleasing the constitutional law professors and winning the midterms. And that's a pretty easy choice for me.
1: Well, Ossoff certainly is raising the question, and he's definitely does it in a very succinct way. He says that American politics is coin-operated. Money comes in, favors come out. He also refers to the Mar-a-Lago mafia. And I guess the real point here is, Joan, that you point out corruption, but at the same time link it to the fact that Trump's family are getting rich. We just found out that Don Jr.'s wedding celebrations were financed by a Russian thug close to Putin. And all of this graft that you mentioned, the Kazakhstan mining thing that Ossoff talked about, at $1.6 billion of your tax dollars is to fund and finance Donald Trump's son's mining project in Kazakhstan.
0: Exactly.
1: And there's a whole list of them. And I mean, we could also get into the question of whether or not Trump and his family are traitors, but that's something that nobody in the media appears to want to touch, even though there are red flags and flashing lights. So, but the point that you make, just to make it succinct, is that Republicans have been harnessing anger against economic elites and redirecting it against political elites. And what Ossoff is doing is that showing that Democrats can reverse that process by redirecting anger against political elites onto economic elites benefiting from a corrupt system. And when you talk about political elites, you're talking about this canard that of the so-called liberal elite.
0: That's exactly right. And I mean, Ossoff has done this so adeptly that he says, look, government is not delivering for you to the working class. And the reason they're not is because they're tied to the purse strings of big money. You notice how he has met people where they are. What the far right populists across the world do is harness the economic anger of downwardly mobile middle-class people. And as you point out, taken that economic anger and deflected it away from economic elites onto political elites. And what Ossoff has done there is he's met people where they are. Okay, we understand you're angry at political elites, but then he's tied it back to the influence of economic elites. And Jared Abbott and I just actually last week published a second report. It's called The Working Class Winometer, Dialing Up to Victory. And one of the things we found there is that we identified a simple six-part formula that can increase Democrat share of working class votes by, I kid you not, 11 points. without sacrificing votes from the base. In fact, the same formula increases votes from liberal college grads by nearly 8 points. And one of the six factors is using anti-elitist rhetoric, although it's very important to use the right kind of anti-elitist rhetoric, focusing on working class people and how you're going to listen more to working class people, and that you're going to take them beyond this rigged and broken economy. One of the things we found there, Ian, is that railing against economic elites, tying that believe the people message to economic elites, it didn't help at all with working class people. The people who respond to that are my crowd, liberal college grads. So it didn't necessarily hurt with working class people, but it did hurt with some key groups of working class people. But the key message from the Winometer is use anti-elitist rhetoric that expresses faith in working class people who need to be delivered from this rigged economy where they work hard and never get ahead.
1: Well, as you point out, that virtually all Americans earned more than their parents in the decades immediately after the Second World War, but only half of those born after 1980 will. And that American workers used to get 70% of the GDP, but today their share is only 54%. There's a really telling graph that I've seen. I wish it was proliferated and seen by more people. It's a very simple graph that household income and productivity were running parallel up until about Reagan, and then the lines diverged with all the profits going to management from increased productivity, and then the other line of household income dipped down because ordinary people weren't getting the benefits of increased productivity. And that explains the billionaires in Silicon Valley. They're the kind of poster boys, the bros, for that kind of increase in productivity.
0: Productivity in recent decades has risen 8 times faster than wages. If wages had just kept up with productivity, wages would be 43% higher. That's why working class people prioritize in their top 12 priorities higher wages, better economic opportunity. We often hear they're voting against their own self-interest, and God knows Trump hasn't delivered for them, but they're not voting against their own self-interest. They think they've been screwed for a really simple reason, Ian. Economically, the middle class has really been screwed. And that's true under Democrats as well as Republicans for the past decades.
1: And it's little wonder that young Americans, the Gen Z, have realized, as we were just pointing out, that they will never have the standard of living that their parents had. No wonder they're democratic socialists.
0: Well, yeah, I mean, the bottom line is that inequality has gotten so bad that even younger college grads are not being able to find a steady job in their 20s or to afford houses or childcare in their 30s. And that's really bad news economically. But in some sense, it's good news politically, because that's what I call the Mamdani economic coalition of taking the economic discontents of these blue-collar families and marrying them with the economic discontents of younger college grads.
1: Well, we're going to do a piece just after this interview, go to Israel, but I wish that there was less focus on Israel and more focus on these basic issues in this election. What are the chances of that happening?
0: Well, I mean, one of the central ethics of college-educated elites in the United States is self-actualization, self-expression. They teach their kids that their opinions and their views are very, very important. And what I would urge younger college grads to think about is really, what's the purpose of politics? Is the purpose of politics to express your deepest values, whether or not you win? Or is the purpose of politics to preserve democracy by winning? it really comes down to what is the purpose of politics. For me, the purpose of politics is to forge a coalition with my fellow Americans, many of whom are very, very unlike me. And if that is the purpose of politics, I'm not always going to be able to have a mind meld with what the Democratic Party does.
1: Well, Joan Williams, I thank you very much for joining us here today.
0: My pleasure. It's always great to speak to you, Ian.
1: Well, thank you, Joan. And again, I've been speaking with Joan Williams, the Distinguished Professor of Law and Hastings Foundation Chair Emerita at the University of California Law, San Francisco, an award-winning scholar of social inequality. Her books include White Working Class, Overcoming Class Cluelessness in America, and her latest is Outclassed, How the Left Lost the Working Class and How to Win Them Back. And she has an article at The Guardian with Jared Abbott, To Protect Democracy, Democrats Must Talk About Corruption, Not Authoritarianism. We're going to take a brief station break and back looking to how a documentary, NASA, has Israel in turmoil, but if seen, it could force a reckoning on Gaza.

0: Welcome back. I'm Ian Masters, and this is Background Briefing, available 24/7 at backgroundbriefing.org. And joining us now from Israel is the award-winning Hagai Matar, an Israeli journalist and political activist. He's the executive director of 972 magazine and is the co-director of Local Call, two media outlets run by Palestinian and Israeli journalists. Welcome to Background Briefing, Hagai Matar.
1: Thank you, Ian.
0: Well, thanks for joining us. And it's extraordinary to see how much the furor in Israel over a documentary that nobody in Israel has seen, as far as we know. It did win a special jury prize at the Venice Film Festival, and it opens at the New York Film Festival on September the 26th. And the film documentary is called Naza, which is a Hebrew military abbreviation for Nezek Agavai, collateral damage. So since you're in Israel, Hagai, what's driving this? Is this an anger at what people think are lies and about the military, as Netanyahu and military officials say? Or are they afraid that maybe it's true and it reveals a genocide?
1: That's an excellent question. And just to help kind of set the stage, for those who haven't been following, Naza is basically a film that is almost entirely about 24 Israeli officers and soldiers from the intelligence talking about the actions they did, they committed in Gaza that amount to war crimes by their telling. And that is also kind of based on or building on the work that one of the two directors, Yuval Raham, has done for 972 and Local Call and The Guardian between 2023 and 2025. So basically those investigations that we had published are kind of a foundation for the film. And truly the past week has seen unbelievable levels of pushback and hatred and incitement and violence, the kind of which we have not seen before at these levels on an Israeli-made documentary or film. And it's been interesting because for over a week now, top headlines are almost exclusively about this film and about the responses to it. I want to start by mentioning the plus side of all of this, which is for the first time in 3 years, mainstream Israeli discourse and media and politicians are openly talking about war crimes in Gaza. So the chief of staff was kind of forced to respond to this and say, this is what's happening. There's an accusation of war crimes. We oppose war crimes. We would never commit war crime. This is the kind of rhetoric that we have not heard from them before. And Israeli journalists, even ones who reject the film and have criticism of the film, even though, as you mentioned, almost no one has watched it, are also starting to talk about, well, maybe the film goes too far, but yes, we do need to talk about what we have done in Gaza. So that's an achievement. And I do want to state that up front.
0: So tell us about 972 magazine's role in this, along with The Guardian, which is, I take it, The Guardian has produced this film.
1: Exactly. So formally and substantially, 972 is not connected to the film. It is a Guardian production, and Yuval Avraham, who is our reporter, our investigating reporter, is one of the two directors together with Rachel Shore. The two of them are two of the four directors of No Other Land that won the Oscar a couple of years ago. And it's based on the work that was published on 972 and Local Call, but it's a Guardian production and we're not involved in the film itself. And what we've seen over the past week is just this unbelievable attack of people going to demonstrate outside the homes of the families and of Yuval and Rachel, their parents, their siblings, and calling death to traitors. We've seen the Prime Minister, Benjamin Netanyahu, and Minister of Culture, Miki Zohar, both threatened to actually take actions to revoke citizenship from Yuval and Rachel, to promote legal action against them. And the chief of staff also saying he will try to promote legal action against them, and has been turning to the Shin Bet, to try and identify the sources, the people who spoke, the whistleblowers who spoke to these directors. And this is parallel to just unbelievable levels of violence online, where people are posting AI images of Yuval and Rachel being hanged, being beaten to death, you know, just unbelievable gore. And at the same time, our offices, the local call 972 offices, have been attacked and broken into by a bunch of right-wing extremists threatening our team. So all of this has happened over just a few days since the film won the Venice Prize.
0: So NASA is used, as I mentioned, it's a term for collateral damage, but it's used in the sense that one NASA is one Hamas fighter killed and one person dies of collateral damage, and 100 NASA is 100 people dying in order to get one Hamas fighter. And in the film, there's an example given of a 500 NASA, where 500 people in a building blew up in order to get one Hamas fighter. Is that your understanding?
1: It is that the number that is ascribed is the number that is permissible for a certain attack. So it would mean we would accept so-and-so collateral damage per this attack. And what we've seen through testimonies is that, at least in the very first few months of the campaign in Gaza after October 7th massacre, the first few months we've seen the very lowest ranking members of Hamas, or at least ones who were identified as such by the AI system called Lavender, those people would have a NASA of 20. So it would be approved if you just want to kill the last, the lowliest operative of Hamas, you're allowed to kill 20 additional people. Usually it would be their family members together with that person, and NASA 500 would be kind of top leaders in Hamas. And that doesn't mean that that's the actual number of people that were killed. So we know of a case, for example, of NASA 300, where it was approved to hit this general in Hamas and kill 300 people. It ended up that they missed the general that they were aiming for, and about 140 people died. Just all of them uninvolved, all of them civilians. So it's lower than the number that was approved. But even this kind of price tag of how many civilians were willing to kill to hit this one target, when these numbers come up, it's absolutely horrifying.
0: So, Haggai, in terms of the Old Testament, eye for an eye, how much is this accepted? And because the former head of Israeli military intelligence a while back said in a leaked audio, quote, "For every one person on October the 7th, 50 Palestinians must die. It doesn't matter how, if they are children." Now, at this point, 73,000 Palestinians have died in Gaza, with more than 20,000 of them being children. So how deep is this notion that you kill us, we'll kill more of you?
1: It's very, very deep, especially after October 7th. I think the sense is, you know, and this was said by multiple people at the very top of the Israeli establishment, saying, we want to make them suffer in a way that would deter anyone in the Middle East from ever messing with us. So far, we've been gentle. Obviously, that's not true. Israel's committed so many war crimes in the past and has been oppressing Palestinians for decades. But the notion was, this time we need to decimate Gaza, and we need to, you know, the IDF spokesperson at the time said, what matters is scale and not precision. What matters is quantity, not quality. We heard, you know, the Israeli president, Israeli prime minister, Israeli minister of defense, all of them saying there are no uninvolved people in Gaza. Everyone is involved. Everyone is a legitimate target. That was the concept. And it's actually quite striking right now to see the very same people who say, we are allowed, we are within our right to kill every single man, woman, and child in Gaza. The same people are now saying, why is this film defaming our soldiers? Why is this film accusing our soldiers of war crimes, when it's basically saying that the soldiers did exactly what their leaders told them to do?
0: And what about the role of AI in this film, which apparently is shot on the rooftop in Tel Aviv during the nighttime with the faces obscured by darkness and the audio altered so as these 24 former or current Israeli military and intelligence officials or officers or soldiers speak out? Because, for example, we're learning over here, well, first of all, we know that on early in the war against Iran, the school children that were killed in the south of Iran, that was an AI-generated target. So that's obviously problematic. But now we're learning that there was a military operation planned to intercept a Chinese ship that they thought was carrying, or the military thought was carrying, nuclear materials or perhaps even nuclear weapons to the Middle East. And just before the special operation was executed, it was learned that they went back and looked at the sources of the intelligence and found out that the original source, in part, was AI-generated. And it's what they call in AI an hallucination. In other words, the AI program itself decided to insert the notion that there, it was nuclear material aboard the ship, which of course it wasn't. But had they executed that special operation, God knows what would have happened between a clash between the US and China.
1: Yeah, that's absolutely horrible. And I think one of the stories I heard from Yuval in the past when he was working on the investigations that we were publishing, you know, he told me that the system was built and was approved for essentially for combat use, this Lavender system, when it reached a precision level of 9 out of 10. So it was essentially granted as permissible, as acceptable, that the system will just include 1 out of 10 targets would actually not be Hamas, and we would treat them, you know, as a Hamas member. We would add on 20 additional people that are legitimate targets on top of this target, all of these innocent civilians. So the system failures were baked in from the beginning. It was, you know, one soldier told Yuval, it's basically like the algorithm that recommends something for you to watch on Netflix. You know, you might want to watch this. This might be a member of Hamas. Yes, you know, could be. There's some basis to how the algorithm works, but that's what it is. And the fact that there is no serious human supervision over these decisions, and sometimes the humans carrying out the attacks themselves don't know how the AI reached the decision. We had one soldier give testimony, and this is again from the investigations, I don't think it's in the film, where he says, you know, I was, because the army keeps saying, you know, all attacks are approved by a human, they're reviewed, they're not just AI driven. And one of those people who were charged with approving these attacks said, every certification would take about 2 seconds. I would listen to a recording of the person that is the target. If it was a man, a male, then I would approve the hit. If it was a woman, I would say, wait, let's check. But if it was a man, that's it. That's the supervision, the human supervision over AI that was involved, and it would take 2 seconds. So that's part of what we've seen. And clearly, you know, we're entering a terrifying age where AI plays an increasing role. When we first published these investigations about AI and warfare in Gaza, late 2023, early 2024, it was, you know, groundbreaking. It was the first time that AI was being used, at least that anyone knows that AI was being used in this way in combat. Since then, obviously, the war with Iran, both Israel and the US, used AI extensively, and this seems to only be growing.
0: Well, of the 24 subjects in this film, some of them don't appear to have any remorse. In fact, one said he was proud of what he's done, and one said that it was insane fun planning airstrikes on Gaza.
1: Well, this is complicated. I don't know the sources personally. All I have to go on is having watched the film, as I hope people in the US will do when it arrives there in just about a week, just premiering in New York and then going all over the country in cinemas. So I just watched the film, and some of them are clearly filled with regret. I think with the folks that you mentioned, it's unclear. I think what they're saying is at the time, we felt proud succeeding in our work. We felt like what we were doing was fighting Hamas, we were helping to free our countrymen who are held hostage by Hamas. We helped revenge our friends and comrades who fell and were killed on October 7th. So that felt like success. That felt joyful. That felt, something like something they were proud of. I don't know that what they meant is, we were happy that we killed this many people. I think that for most of them, and this is an estimate and a little bit from hearing from you, well, I think for most of them, wanting to participate in this film, knowing full well how the Israeli society sees soldiers who speak to foreign outlets and testify in an ill way about how Israel committed war crimes. Knowing all that, they still chose to participate. I think for most of them, it's because they have did feel like they did something wrong and they want to confess to it.
0: So, along with Nata at the Venice Film Festival getting a prize, and I think a 20-minute standing ovation, which is pretty extraordinary,
1: 25.
0: An Iranian film also won a special jury prize. And the actress in this film, apparently, all she said was, in dedicating a prize, quote, "to the women of my country who have paid the highest price for even the smallest measure of freedom." She apparently is, I don't know whether she's facing death if she returns home, but they are going crazy in the media in Iran. The murderous mullahs are threatening all kinds of attacks on her and defaming her. So it sort of makes me feel, in a way, Haggai, that there's a kind of symbiosis there between Netanyahu, the hardliners in Israel, and the hardliners in Iran. They're both going after filmmakers.
1: The similarity can sometimes be striking. It's true and it's painful. These still are different regimes in many ways. I wouldn't say that they're similar, but in this case, it's quite ironic and maybe symbolic how they both respond to the same ways to criticism being given abroad by nationals on foreign platforms. It's something that's kind of provoking very harsh responses by both these authoritarian and increasingly authoritarian regimes.
0: So, just in closing, Haggai, I've heard from intelligence sources here in the United States that there's a real possibility that the US and Israel are planning a knockout blow against Iran, either before the Israeli elections or after the American midterm elections on November the 3rd. Trump has said that nothing will happen until after the elections, and then he's miraculously said oil prices will go back to normal, if not lower than they were before this war started. So that's led to a certain amount of speculation. Have you heard anything to that effect, in Israel?
1: Not more than you have, and I have to admit, taking Trump's words on plans for Iran at this point really feels unproductive, to say the least. I think, there's been all sorts of statements consistently, promises that he's made were undone. I would actually be very surprised if there would be another round of a brutal assault on Iran. There's this kind of ongoing low-level conflict happening around the Strait of Hormuz. But to imagine another full-blown assault by the US in Iran before the midterms, when it is so deeply unpopular in the US, would seem like political suicide for Trump, which is not something I think he's prone to. So, we'll wait and see.
0: Well, Haggai Mattai, thank you very much for joining us here today.
1: Thank you, Ian.
0: And again, I've been speaking with Haggai Mattai, who's an award-winning Israeli journalist and political activist. He's the executive director of the 972 magazine and the co-director of Local Call, two media outlets run by Palestinian and Israeli journalists. And he joined us from Israel. We're going to take a brief station break. We're back looking into the need for a shadow Supreme Court and the possibility of a Speaker Johnson-led coup on January 3rd of 2027.

0: Welcome back. I'm Ian Masters, and this is Background Briefing, available 24/7 at backgroundbriefing.org. And joining us now is Garrett Epps, legal affairs editor at the Washington Monthly, who taught constitutional law at the University of Baltimore Law School and Oregon University Law School, as well as American University, Boston College, and Duke University. He served for 10 years as a Supreme Court correspondent of The Atlantic, and his latest articles at the Washington Monthly are, Can the House Clerk Lead a Midterm Coup? It's happened before. History underscores how rickety our elections and democracy are, and the case for a shadow court. Welcome to Background Briefing, Garrett Epps.
1: Hey, glad to be here.
0: Well, thanks for joining us, and obviously I want to talk to you about Judge Luttig's recent article that got a lot of attention and what you've written about in terms of the history of attempts by House clerks to do a midterm coup. And of course, as Judge Luttig pointed out, the key event is not so much the election on November 3rd, but what happens on January the 3rd of 2027 when the House gets to seat the winners of the election. So obviously I want to talk to you about that. But the shadow court, I think, is a brilliant idea because, you know, it's obviously a play on the shadow docket. But just give us a brief sketch of what you're arguing about in your article.
1: Yeah, well, to begin with, this idea comes from a very fine scholar at Fordham named Julie Sook, who has written a book with that title, The Shadow Court. And the idea is that in parliamentary systems, Ian, as you know, the opposition creates a shadow cabinet. And so when the Minister for Defense gets up and explains the government's policy on Parliament, the shadow Minister of Defense gets up and, you know, challenges that and says, you know, your facts are wrong, whatever critique they want to make. And it elevates debate to a certain extent. Certainly in our system, the government has kind of a background over the narrative. I mean, a lock on the narrative. They can sort of say, you know, we have to go to war in Iran because blah, blah, blah. And there's no one of equal stature or close to equal stature who can reply to Secretary Hegseth or whoever it may be. There has been discussions about creating shadow cabinets in Congress, but what Sook proposes is that a court be appointed by Congress, by vote of Congress. There's no need for a constitutional amendment or anything else because this court would not exercise judicial power. It would be made up of people who are generally agreed to be very distinguished constitutional lawyers, scholars, analysts, maybe former politicians, whose devotion to the Constitution is not in question. And then when you have the court do some of the things it has been doing, starting with Bush versus Gore 25 years ago, the shadow court could speak up and say, not just this is wrong, because anybody can do that, but say in detail and with credibility, here's why it's wrong. Here's what's wrong, you know, with Dobbs. You know, you're overturning decades of precedent and you state that the reason is this, and that is incorrect. You are misciting, you know, and I'll tell you that the members of the conservative majority of this court, particularly Justice Alito, they miscite the facts all the time because they know no one can talk back to them. So the shadow court would be there. And, you know, it when I read this book, I thought, my God, I would have loved to have had this in 2001 when I had to teach some first year law students constitutional law and had to get up and say, first thing, I understand that you don't understand Bush versus Gore, and you need to understand that I don't understand it either. And if you go forward in the scholarship, you'll find there's very little serious scholarship that challenges Bush versus Gore, mostly because nobody knew what to say. So if we could have somebody, a court, you know, a consultative advisory court that could tackle these questions and say the Supreme Court has made a serious error. It needs to be corrected. The court needs to correct it, or we need to correct it by statute, or we need to correct it by constitutional amendment. this would really open constitutional debate in this country and make it accessible to more people. One thing that's happened over the years is that constitutional argumentation has become a lawyer's game. And a lot of people feel intimidated or just confused about joining in. Well, the Constitution doesn't belong to lawyers, and it doesn't belong to the Supreme Court. The Constitution was always intended to be the source of dialogue, the source of democratic deliberation by the three branches of government, and most importantly, we the people. So the idea of a shadow court, you know, to my thinking about it, as I read Julie Sook's book, it brought tears to my eyes. I would have loved to have had this thing at the moment of the crisis, and it, you know, we've got crises coming up again. That's the, and then secondly, you mentioned the shadow docket. One of the things that Sook points out is that a shadow court could seize on some of these incomprehensible and shocking shadow docket decisions that the majority is making now and say, we're going to write a full opinion on why this is wrong. We're not going to let the court get away with doing, you know, 10 lines or all of the burden of dissenting shouldn't fall on the shoulders of Justice Jackson or Justice Sotomayor. You know, here's why this shadow docket decision is wrong. Here's why the court was wrong to do this on the shadow docket instead of the merits docket. If it was done right, it would open the way for ordinary people to take part in constitutional law and constitutional reform in a way that has become less and less accessible as the conservative legal movement has tightened its grip on the judiciary and begun to float arguments that, frankly, are, to my mind, are incomprehensible to lawyers, much less to ordinary citizens.
0: Well, the far-right capture of the court, as you just mentioned, the movement, if you will, that you describe is led by an incredibly shadowy figure who has managed to handpick most of, if not all, of the very conservative or far-right justices. Leonard Leo, of course, is a combination because of his Opus Dei beliefs of, you know, moral authoritarianism and laissez-faire capitalism, because they're all being funded by billionaires. And we know that the two real extremists on the Supreme Court who even just voted in favor of Trump stealing the next election and against the core constitutional rights of the states to control elections, Alito and Thomas, they love to hang out with billionaires. And there's been the billionaire capture, obviously, of this court. So that is, I think, an important part of this mix. And every time these far-right rulings come down like Dobbs, it feels to me like the majority is saying, you know, too bad, we're in charge, we've got the power, you know, just suck it up and take it because we're in charge. And then you have on the dissenting side the three women who always write really eloquent and well-reasoned dissents that are very powerful. So a shadow court would give them oxygen and give these women a bigger voice, wouldn't it?
1: Yes, I think that's really important, because one thing that is going on in constitutional debate right now is an attempt to sort of marginalize Justice Jackson, Justice Sotomayor. Justice Kagan is a different proposition, but Jackson and Sotomayor have taken on the mission of witnessing, you know, their vision of keeping faith with the Constitution. They are the ones who challenge the majority. It's a lot to take on, and you know, they are then subject to a lot of ridicule and question and so forth. If we had a shadow court that had some credibility, in other words, the idea is not to appoint, you know, nine Democrats. The idea is to find, you know, nine people that have a wide reputation for confidence and are willing to take on this work, then I think it would be all to the good. And I'll give you an example, if you've got time. You may recall that Justice Kavanaugh, in one of his shadow docket concurrences, said it's perfectly all right to use race to decide who to stop if you're ICE. Perfectly all right, because all you have to do is say, excuse me, sir, I am from ICE. Are you a citizen? Could you display your citizen papers for me as a favor? Why, yes. Thank you. Thank you. It's nice to talk to you. And this became known in ridicule terms as the Kavanaugh stop. And the fact of the matter is, you know, we all know what happens when ICE decides someone looks like they don't belong in the United States. They'll grab the person, they beat them up, they draw weapons, they hustle them into very often without even looking at the documents that the people have. This happens often to citizens as well. And the ridicule that Justice Kavanaugh attracted has begun to make, you can tell, he wrote another concurrence later saying, you know what, I didn't really mean that it can, you know, can just do it on the basis of race. What was shocking about the Kavanaugh incident, and I think this spreads out among a lot of the conservative opinions, is that there was a record in front of the court, including affidavits and testimony in the lower court of people who had been subject to these stops and who had been beaten, who had been incarcerated for days at a time, even though they were citizens and they weren't allowed to show their documents. There was no, I mean, the idea that Kavanaugh is sort of saying, oh, well, you know, you simply have a polite conversation with your friendly neighborhood ICE person, either is such sloppy judging that he should hang his head, or he's being deceitful, one or the other. There is no other defense of that kind of factual sloppiness. And the same thing happens in an Alito opinion. Alito frequently will say, at oral argument, the other side conceded X, and usually that's not true. He is just faking the facts. And so if you had a tribunal with some prestige that could join the dissents and say, you know, do it right, you know, tell the truth, here's the record, we have studied it, I think it would be all to the good. And I think that it gets people involved, and anything that gets people involved in constitutional dialogue in this country, I think is good. The attempt to make it the specialized property of people who, as you note, are very much influenced by the top 1% and the large corporations who have funded the effort to take over the court. Anything that moves it out of that, I think, would be good. I still believe in the Constitution. I still think it's a ticket for a nation, you know, one nation, liberty and justice for all. It is being mutilated in front of our eyes, and it's very hard to find a platform to point out to people strongly enough that what the court is doing much of the time is questionable at best and illegitimate at worst.
0: Just in the last couple of minutes, Garrett, obviously Judge Luttig would be a perfect person to put on this shadow court. But his recent article, of course, at the New Republic got a lot of attention because of what we were saying earlier, that he said the real issue was not November the 3rd election, but the January the 3rd seating of the new Congress. And you pointed out in your article at the Washington Monthly, can the House clerk lead a midterm coup, that a previous clerk, Emerson Etheridge, who was a Dixiecrat holdover from the days of the pro-slavery forces that ruled the House, he attempted a coup. So just briefly sketch that out and then relate that, if you will, to what could happen on January the 3rd.
1: Well, the scenario that Judge Luttig indicates, and you're right, Judge Luttig would be a really interesting person on a shadow court. I disagree with him on most issues, but he's brilliant and has a lot of integrity. But the idea is, and I think the way to think about this is that the upcoming December 3rd is the new January 6th. It's when the court, the House assembles and the members are sworn in. And a member who isn't sworn in for any reason at that time has to somehow obtain certification as, you know, duly elected member of the House. Ordinarily, you know, there would be maybe one or two people who are subject to a recount or so forth. Usually what the House does is let that person take the oath. And then, you know, the House committee or a court examines the returns in that election. But what Luttig said is, what if the clerk, and to be clear, he has made clear that the current clerk is someone with a good reputation, no reason to expect any corrupt behavior from him. But the speaker can always replace the clerk on his sole hook. So what if Mike Johnson, after the election, what if there's a close total in the House? What if it's 12 seats or 8 seats and Johnson replaces the clerk with, a MAGA stalwart? And then the clerk refuses to call the oath, call the name of this newly elected Democrats on the roll. Well, you know, the answer is, as happened in 1865, the answer is that the clerk, under Rule 2 of the House, the clerk's designation of members as part of the order, as part of calling the order of the House, is subject to appeal by the members. So any member of the House could get up and say, you know, the clerk has decided not to call these people. I object, and I would like to appeal the ruling of the clerk. And then those who have taken the oath will vote. And the question becomes, Ian, it's a fascinating question. It's not credible to me that the entire Republican caucus would vote to overturn these elections. These are people, many of whom have some sense of honor, to some it's residual and some it's robust. And there's only a few would need to peel off and vote with the Democrats to seat the new members for the crisis to pass off. I think that would be, well, the best outcome would be for Speaker Johnson to say, I'm going to stick with the Constitution. And right. The clerk to say, I'm going to stick with the next but, best but just would in be closing, for the House.
0: Yeah. But just in closing, though, he did say recently at that Trumpalooza thing that they did down in Dallas, he said, we will not allow the Democrats to take the House.
1: I think we shouldn't overread that, Ian, because, you know, it's very common. I mean, you and I have been around politics for years, and it's very common for someone to stand up and say, we're not going to let Gavin Newsom destroy the Christian faith, right? You know, that kind of rhetoric is part of ordinary politics. On the other hand, you are correct that he is leaving himself room to decide to do this. And the best answer to this is to win a lot of seats, because the bigger the steal, the harder it's going to be to pull off.
0: Well, Garrett Epps, I thank you very much for joining us here today.
1: That was great. Enjoyed it.
0: And this has been Background Briefing. I'm Ian Masters, and I'd like to thank producers Graham Fitzgibbon and Alea Asher-Price and Luke Susswood. 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Bye for now.

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Hi, this is Arnie Arneson, and this is the Friday edition of The Attitude with Arnie Arneson, and producers Dave Scott and Stephanie Collins. You know the drill. We're recording on a Thursday morning. So I just want to let you know, I'm not going to sing it, I promise you, but Bette Midler chose a Woody Guthrie song in order to send a message to Donald Trump. And the song that he was singing was a song that he wrote in 1944 about fascists, and he was singing about the fascists that carried swastikas. The ones Bettler is singing about carrying congressional majorities. I love that line. I'm just going to give you a couple of lines from her song. I am not going to sing it, but I recommend that maybe we learn the words or we sing it at the next No Kings rally, just as a suggestion. And she says, "You know, I've been around a long time, but I've never lived through what we're living through now. The great Woody Guthrie wrote this song many years ago. I changed some of the words to fit our times, and I hope you'll sing it when you're marching, because sometimes

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1: Practice from the Epstein files. You gas and beat and murder us, protecting pedophiles. Let's turn the screws, you perverts bound to lose. Verse 5. America, get ready. Midterms are at hand. We've got to stick together, folks, and vote to save this land. It's time to choose those fascists bound to lose. All you fascists bound to lose. I said all you fascists bound to lose. Please, yes, sir, all you fascists bound to lose. So that's Bette Midler's song. I did not sing it, but you have the words now. So you got to go to like YouTube, find it. I've got the transcript of the lyrics, learn the lyrics, and go for it. So before I grab my first guest, well, Harvey Kronberg is the publisher of the Quorum Report, the oldest political newsletter in Texas. Harvey, I saw a piece and I sent you the entire text of the piece, and it was entitled "The Future of the Republican Party After Trump is Found Where? In Texas." The white male supremacists of the Texas GOP embody what the national party has become. It was an article that I read at the Liberal Current, and I sent you the whole article, and you said a lot of this is sort of in the treetops, was the term of art you used. What he didn't go down was to the roots of this story. But I do think that the headline really does speak to the moment, because what we have seen over and over again is an attack on everything that is not white, okay? And not Christian as they define Christian. So it's not even generic Christian. It's their definition of Christian. So you see the attack on Muslims. You see the attack on Hispanics. You see the attack on the other. It's just over and over again. They're rewriting their textbooks so they don't even sound like textbooks, but propaganda documents. And I think what is so interesting here is that maybe you are the one that told me, but the vast majority of students now in Texas public schools are Latino, Hispanic, and what they would refer to as the other. So there's an interesting tension between what they are attempting to mold and teach because they don't look like them, and yet their attempt to control a state that is changing even as they are trying to strangle it. So let me welcome you to the program, and let's talk a little bit about, I think, that headline, which I think is so important, and how you looked at the headline and said, yeah, there's a lot of like interesting, accurate information here, but you have to not just look at what's happening, as you point out, in the treetops, but the sort of the root of this problem. And since you know that root, please do me a favor, let's dig it up and share it with my audience.
2: Well, the article starts out, I mean, it's essentially a review of money and media that have moved to Texas, particularly around Austin, which is interesting, considering how blue Austin is. So you've got Elon Musk building mega industry here in Central Texas. You've got the tech bros coming in. You've got Joe Rogan has moved to Austin. And his argument is that that is, in combination, that's going to be the voice of the Republican Party going forward. But we didn't get here. Texas did not become a Republican state or a Christian nationalist state over the last 3 or 5 years. There's one man in particular, a Midland oil man named Tim Dunn, who just sold his companies for a couple billion dollars, well, $10 billion. I think he netted out about $1.8 billion. But he has slowly and methodically taken over the state Republican Party, and the mouthpiece of the party, which is the Texas Public Policy Foundation, kind of like the Heritage Foundation up in D.C. And they have they challenge Republicans in the primary. Why? Because Texas is such a damned expensive state to run an election in. We have 5 of the 10 most expensive media markets in the country. So if folks outside the state are looking to invest in Texas Democrats, it is enormously expensive. When Donald Trump said he was going to put $10 million into Ken Paxton's race, we rolled our eyes. That's a week and a half of advertising, TV advertising. It's no grassroots. It's none of the other stuff. But so for Democrats to get a foothold in Texas is truly difficult, and that's left the game open to Republicans. And once you win your primary, you've got historically you've got about a 90%

0: chance of winning the general election. So between the combination of redistricting, how expensive it is to try and overcome the Republican structural advantage, Texas has over the last quarter century, has been taken over not by George H.W. Bush Republicans, but more like Pat Buchanan Republicans. And I'm hoping your audience is old enough to remember who right. Pat Buchanan was. So this has been slow and incremental, and frankly, the Republican Party of Texas is bankrupt, except for being funded largely by this guy, Tim Dunn. They control the apparatus. So we're a state now of 33 million people, and the only election that matters is in March. That's the primary. The Republican primary brings typically about 2 million people. So, and as we both know, both the Republican and Democratic primaries are typically the most inflamed ideological people, and the primary is overwhelmingly dominated by Christian nationalists. White supremacists, so 2 million people essentially govern the state of Texas, which has the eighth largest economy in the world.
1: So let me ask you a question, because I get it. They have more money than God. Elon Musk will dump a lot of money. Greg Abbott has more money than the RNC. And I know that they're awash in cash. But what the Democrats have is they actually have a free media strategy. It's called gas prices. They have a free media strategy. It's called affordability. They have a free media strategy. The number of people that are going to lose their health care. They have a free. So there's an interesting story here, because I know you can spend a lot of money and you can try to tarnish Hinojosa and Tallarico. But in the end, first of all, they've spent a lot of money now sort of creating a foundation of who they are. Okay. And both of them are very likable and both of them are incredibly competent. All right. Which is a wonderful twofer right there. But not only are they competent, but all the issues now, for example, the rise in the interest rates. That means that regular folks are paying twice. They're paying because they can't afford things. And now because of Donald Trump and the Iran war and what's happening, they see their interest rates going up. So they're paying again. I mean, talk about the fact that this is like cashing out on steroids. This is what's happening. And I am just wondering, as you want to frame them as the Antichrist, or as, you know, a person who's going to like sleep with trans people, or all those things, are those going to resonate when every single factor that affects their lives is getting worse and worse and worse? And the decision of the Republican Party to target the immigrant, to target the Muslim, to target the Latino, well, that turns out to be a significant portion of the population. And I'm not sure that you can frighten them with your ads, because they are so pissed off, Harvey. They're angry, and they know where their anger is coming from. And it's not coming from Hinojosa, and it's not coming from Tallarico, but it is coming from the Republicans that have targeted them.
0: Well, you know, it's been an article of faith. West Texas is usually the savings account for Republicans. In the two races that have mattered this century, West Texas saved the Republicans both times. If 5% more Hispanics that were eligible to vote did vote out in West Texas, all the leadership coming out of West Texas would be Hispanic. There is a historical problem getting Latinos out to vote. But every poll now shows a collapse of a Republican support among Latinos, particularly in South Texas. And as you may recall, when we did the mid-decade redistricting, I predicted that they weren't going to lose, they weren't going to win any, and they might lose two. And that is looking more and more evident now. Wow. The math is that, well, The problem that Paxton, Abbott, and Patrick have is there's exhaustion with the Republican message.
1: Yes, exactly. That's my point. Not only are you exhausted with a message, it's a lie. It's seeped in corruption. It hasn't benefited you. And you would talk about the Hispanic vote and that the Hispanics don't turn out. But you know what? They go to detention centers. You know what? They round up their kids. You know what? And all of a sudden, if you are looking about the fear in your community, and you are looking at the fact that you are afraid to send your kid to school, and you are looking at the fact that, I mean, I listen to this. Well, I have a traveling nurse, Harvey, that's going to come to my house, okay? I don't know him. I've never met him in my life. But he has a friend who is a nurse, who's married to a guy who was in the military, who was just picked up by ICE. And he said, I know you have a powerful voice, Arnie. Can you help her? She's in Maryland. I mean, this is how people are fearing. It is so frightening right now that the only alternative I think the Latino community has isn't to protect their friends and their neighbors and their loved ones. It's to vote. It's the only protection they have, Harvey.
0: Well, and the newer generation, the older Latinos just never were engaged in politics. The new young professionals are very much engaged in politics.
1: Right.
0: And I do expect to see a surge, actually, among all minorities in Texas voting this time around, because, frankly, the minorities are going to be the majority.
1: Right.
0: But my point about West Texas is all it takes is an incremental surge. Here's the math. Well, two things. One is the Republicans are in full tilt panic right now. Greg Abbott's internal polling, it matches the, you know, popular newspaper polling. He's in a dead heat. It's a 1-point race from
1: which is incredible, which is absolutely incredible, because nobody would have predicted that 6 months ago. You know that, and yeah. I know that. That
0: means Gina Hossa, he's got $100 billion, and Gina Hossa, I don't think, has raised $10 billion yet.
1: I love it.
0: And by the way, I have to say, damn the from a Democratic perspective, damn the Democratic Governors Association. They've decided not to put any money in this race. The future of American politics is Latinos. I mean, just right. To be blunt about it.
1: And, exactly.
0: Texas
1: exactly.
0: is the epicenter of that, and not putting any money in a race where you've got a Latina candidate, a huge Hispanic population that's going to be the majority in the near future, is, I get it, we're enormously expensive. As I said, that's only a week and a half of advertising, but a week and a half statewide. But
1: you don't have to do, first of all, let's be honest, you don't have to do anything statewide. You have to be targeted. There are communities that you, in fact, can swing. So again, that the Democratic Governors Association is sitting on their you know what, totally ticks me off. I mean, completely, because there's also a synergy here, because the synergy isn't just about the governor's race. It's that this money could help Tallarico. This money could help legislators. This money is not just an investment in a governor's race, which is why it's so, so stupid on their part. But on top of that, and you also have, not only are there crazy people running on the Republican side, and Paxton is not the only crazy I am talking
0: about.
1: He's at the top of the list, but trust me. And now I found out that there's a lawsuit against him for the woman that died because of your abortion bans, which I think is also very important, because again, now more and more people are realizing, what is abortion? It is health care. It is not about aborting a baby. It's about saving the life of a mother who might want to have another child, a mother who has other children to take care of. Oh my God.
0: Let me get back though to what the real battleground is. The Republicans can't find a message. They're in full tilt. They can't find a message. So what they're trying to do, they'll never talk about the economy. The closest they get to talking about the economy is Abbott is running wall-to-wall commercials saying Gina Hinojosa supports an income tax, which is silly because we've just passed a constitutional amendment banning an income tax. But it's the art of, we're going to find out if cultural issue, their issue, I guess their biggest problem is that the absent an economic argument. Well, let me put it this way: they have to get their base to turn out. Their base is really apathetic, dispirited. The base is shrinking. They have to get them to turn out. So the TV ads are pretty much hysterical. So the more hysterical they get trying to inflame their base, the more they alienate the independents. Now, that's my intellectual argument. In about a week and a half, we're going to start seeing real polling to tell us whether $200 million being spent against Tallarico and Hinojosa gets any traction. Because in my bubble, I'm going to be traveling here in the next week or so, 2 weeks. I'll get a sense outside of Austin. But all my communications have even Republicans rolling their eyes at the message.
1: So, Let's talk about the base, because, all right, so they're going to get the base totally frightened. But the base is also both frightened, as you pointed out, they're exhausted, okay, which is interesting, because which is going to trump it, their fear or their exhaustion? And we know what? Their fear isn't going to work. Let me tell you why. You know why they're exhausted? Because they can't pay their bills. You know why they're exhausted? Because they can't go to the doctor when they're sick. You know why they're exhausted? Because they've lied. You know why they're exhausted? And I hate to break it to you, but the fear they have is one, it's created out of whole cloth. I'm not even sure what it's about anymore. But I am looking at this race in an interesting way, because even if the base turns out, if you see a significant turnout in the Hispanic community, and let's talk about something we haven't touched on, the Muslim community. Because what we know is there is a huge target on the back of the Muslim community, whether it's the textbooks, whether it's Sharia law, whatever, it's whatever. And that Muslim community is significant in Texas. They're well-heeled. They have invested a lot in the economy of Texas. I am just kind of curious, what are they going to do, and are they going to cut checks?
0: Well, let's start, first of all, I don't know about cutting checks, but first of all, maybe a year ago, I started pointing out the fact that three of the seven most reliably red Republican suburban counties had massively growing Hispanic and South Asian populations. Unlike Latinos, they were participating, they were registering disproportionately high, but now there's a massive new increase in mobilization. Your listeners may recall a few months back, we had a special election in the Fort Worth area. It was a state Senate election. Pitted a working class Democrat, a working class message Democrat, against a MAGA Christian nationalist for all practical purposes. Okay. It was a Trump plus 16 district. The Democrat won overwhelmingly. And in fact, the governor is privately telling people, at first it was, I hope he enjoys holding the seat for 6 or 7 months because he's going to lose in November.
1: November.
0: The lieutenant governor is now confiding to all of his friends that they've lost that seat.
1: Oh my God.
0: Why did they lose that seat? Well, there were a lot of reasons they lost that seat, but there's one particular community inside that district. And this Senate district is a million people.
1: Okay.
0: That is overwhelmingly Muslims, South Asians, and they broke heavily for the Democrat. These are traditional Republican voters. They're culturally conservative, they're entrepreneurial. But you know, the governor at the state Republican convention screamed from the podium that we're going to ban Sharia law, which of course is like banning the Talmud or banning Christian doctrine. But what has motivated them apparently for this new push is our textbooks essentially vilify Islam and are selling the King James Protestant version of Christianity and sanitizing our history. So,
1: you mentioned something interesting. When I asked about, all right, so they're going to come out, they're mobilized. Why are they not cutting huge checks? I suspect that there's a significant... I hope they do. Now, there was one person we haven't talked about, because if I think about who's toxic in Texas politics, there's a man who actually eclipses Paxton, and I think the man's name is Beau French. So yes. Can you tell my audience a little bit about Beau French, who I would love to now make the poster child for the GOP, because if there's everything that you hate, Beau's it. I hate to break it to you. So tell my audience a little bit about Beau French.
0: So Beau French is essentially a white nationalist, Christian nationalist, who thinks that anybody who doesn't look like him is a foreigner. And at one point he called for, we're a country of 350 million, he called for deporting 100 million. Well, to do that, you'd have to deport citizens.
1: Yes.
0: He ran a poll. He was the Tarrant County, which is Fort Worth, the Tarrant County Republican Party chair for years. And he's most notorious for having run an internet poll asking which was more dangerous to America, Jews or Muslims. He is so bad that at that time, Dan Patrick, the lieutenant governor, even called for him to resign. And he campaigned against him in the primary. But it speaks to the level of both ignorance of the primary voter, the social media reinforcing him, and that being a highly motivated constituency inside the Republican primary. He won the primary. So at the University of Texas played Ohio last weekend in an incredible game. I mean, it was breathtaking. It was resolved. They came back from, I don't know what, 20 points, 4 minutes to go. And it was just exhilarating. The sense of triumph was overpowering. So of course the next day, Beau French runs a tiny little, I mean, he runs a tweet with a picture of some Asian, brown-faced Asians in burnt orange t-shirts celebrating. I mean, just joyous. And he said it was even worse than I thought. That foreigners, the University of Texas is prioritizing foreigners. And it went viral, obviously.
1: Of course.
0: But the big tell is, despite the fact that it's repugnant, the two things. One is the Texas Oil and Gas Association has already endorsed them, and they're not walking back their endorsement. Second, Abbott and Patrick have Abbott has put a little anodyne statement out that doesn't condemn him. Why? Because Abbott can't afford to lose the white racist vote.
1: Oh my God, they're between a rock and a hard place, but they created both the rock and
0: But
1: the hard
0: he may
1: place.
0: become, you're right, he may become the face of this campaign.
1: Oh, I please God, please, Beau French, make him the face. And not only does he hate anyone that's not white, I want to remind everyone about Texas again. According to the census, 41% of the state's population is sitting down Hispanic. So he just flipped the bird at 41% of the population. Wait a minute, 13% is black. Oh, he flipped the bird again. And on top of that, 7% are Asian American. Let's do the math here, Harvey. I mean, absolutely, Beau should be the face of the GOP. It is white Christian nationalists, and they are telling you we hate Hispanics, we hate blacks, and we hate Asian Americans. Now, when you're the majority, you know what you do with that hate? You turn around and you vote. And you voted
0: What the
1: out.
0: biggest tell is about their desperation is Abbott hasn't run an urban event in a month. Today he's in Amarillo talking about his affordability agenda. They're all over West Texas because they know they're going to lose the cities. The suburbs, I would say, are going to tilt. All it takes is 2% for the big suburban
1: Right.
0: county to go blue. And I don't know that West Texas will be big enough, but we should not ever underestimate the
1: No,
0: power of two
1: I'm
0: million
1: not. I'm not.
0: people.
1: I'm. I'll, I will never, until the day of the election, I will never assume anything. But if anything was lining up at the most perfect time, including rising interest rates, everyone, and $6 diesel, everyone, and all the other things that we're seeing where we can't explain this war in Iran because it's not a war, but people are dying and it's costing us trillions, but that doesn't matter. And just one point, because there's only a minute left, we never talk about climate. But climate is also a huge issue in Texas. And that is, you were talking about the heat registry. It's off the charts. And there was an article at the Houston Chronicle. As Texas rejects heat safeguards, thousands and thousands of workers are getting sick in what? Extreme temperatures. And Harvey, you don't have to be at work. You just have to need to be in your apartment. How do you even afford the electricity?
0: I just point out that we passed a bill a few years ago called the Death Star Bill that prevented local communities from requiring rest breaks and water on job sites. And that bill was carried by the current Speaker of the House.
1: All right. On that note, everyone, I just want to remind you, when the temperature goes over 100, I think that's another thing. You should have a thermometer, and as soon as it gets to 100, saying, vote them out, vote them out, vote them out. They delivered this toxic workplace. If it is Friday, it must be Harvey Kronberg. Harvey Kronberg is a publisher of the Quorum Report, the oldest political newsletter in Texas. And no, he is not the oldest man. Welcome to the program, and we will talk to you next week. Ciao, Harvey.
0: Thanks, Arnie.
1: Bye-bye. All right, everyone, stick around. This is the Friday edition.

0: Welcome back to part two of the Friday edition of The Attitude with Arnie Arneson, producers Dave Scott and Stephanie Collins. You know the drill, continuing to record on Thursday morning. So there's a book called Laboratories Against Democracy. I have not read it, but I've now discovered that it exists. But one of the reasons why I was thinking about it is that, as someone pointed out in an article, we already have the definition of laboratories against democracy. How do we know? The Republicans control state legislatures and governorships in 23 states, giving them extensive restrictive power over things like, you know, abortion, public education, voting and trans rights, alternative energy. All right? We know what it's like. Those states are living it. Now the question is, given the 2026 election, are we going to continue to see their dominance there? Or is this an opportunity for an alternative to exist? I'm not even sure I can call it a Democratic Party until I see Democrats actually deliver on what they say. But the toxicity of what we see in these laboratories, you know, against democracy is something I think we can't tolerate going into the future. But if we do, the question is, what kind of future do we have? All right. All right. If it is Friday, it must be Bill Curry. Bill Curry is an American lawyer and politician. He's been a two-time Democratic nominee for the governorship of Connecticut and a White House advisor in the administration of Bill Clinton. He has written for many news outlets, and I believe you're a regular on Connecticut Public Radio as well. Welcome back to the program, Bill.
1: Great to be with you.
0: It's a pleasure. Aaron Rosenthal is the research director with North Star Policy Action. It's a think tank dedicated to improving the lives of working Minnesotans. In his role, he leads the organization's research efforts on issues ranging from building clean energy infrastructure to what I think is also very important, wages, something that we're still at $7.25 an hour with the minimum wage. And not only is that offensive, but it intentionally sets families up to fail. All right. It just is outrageous. Welcome back to the program, Aaron.
2: Great to be here, Arnie. And I'll put another plug in for Laboratories Against Democracy. It's Jake Grumbach's book, and it's a sensational book about the interaction between state politics and national politics.
0: Great. Thank you very much. I think we know it because we've seen it. And I will be honest with you. My biggest concern, Aaron, is that the Democratic Party chose to change the lineup of the presidential primary from New Hampshire being first to South Carolina. And the reason I'm so angry is that in New Hampshire, the Republicans will be first, okay? They're going to use the old game plan, Iowa and New Hampshire. So they will be there, okay, beating their drum. Nobody will really be showing up in South Carolina. I mean the national media, because what will be intriguing for them will be the Republican, and there'll be no counterpoint in New Hampshire, a very small market where you could actually cover everyone. But more importantly, you talk about laboratories against democracy. We are at the epicenter of that, and nobody knows it, because we are not controlled by MAGA. We're controlled by a group known as the Free Staters, which are MAGA on steroids, Aaron. MAGA on steroids. So you need to know, our little state could have a huge influence on national politics. And I believe that's really kind of the connection that's being made in that book. So, all right, I'll shut up. Let me go to you, though. I asked you, what did you want to talk about? And you talked about the fact that there's a new poll that was being written up in the New York Times. Why don't you share with my audience what is both not surprising, to be honest with you, but what is kind of shocking given what we thought about this moment and the issues that will be driving 2026?
2: Yeah. So the top line of this poll, which came out a couple of days ago, and many people may have already seen it, is that Democrats have a substantial lead over Republicans, right? And that's really been the focus, generic Democrats leading generic Republicans. Beyond asking that generic ballot question, the poll asks about eight issues. And on all but one of the issues, Democrats are ahead of Republicans. And that includes issues where Democrats have historically struggled, right? So they lead on immigration, they lead on the economy, they lead on affordability, they lead on Israel-Palestine, they lead on foreign policy. So all these areas where, a lot of areas where Democrats have struggled. But there's one issue where people say that they trust Republicans more than Democrats, and that is AI.
0: God.
2: And that, I think we really have to ask this question of how that's possible. people are clearly very anxious about AI right now. They're calling for data center moratoriums. They're calling for more regulations. They're extremely concerned about their job. And yet Donald Trump, who for all intents and purposes is the Republican Party right now, right? This is when people are thinking about who do I trust about an issue, they're thinking about what is Donald Trump saying about it for the Republican Party? What is he saying about those issues? It's only backwards communities that would turn down data centers, which sounds a little bit like the basket of deplorables comment to me, that the move to regulate AI is a hoax, and that the only defense that the United States needs is a high IQ president. That sounds like the inverse of what people are saying, right? I mean, it sounds like he's directly contradicting the concerns that people have about AI. So how is it possible that people trust Republicans more than Democrats? The only thing that I can think of is they basically have no idea what the Democrats think about this issue. That they, when they're trying to think of what is the Democrat position on AI, they don't know what it is. And so that should be a real cause for concern when an issue that is as important as AI is becoming is an issue where people don't know where you stand. And I think it's an opportunity, as much as that's a challenge, what it means is people haven't made up their minds on how you're going to deal with this, and you have a real chance to define your position. And this is where I think a real tech populist platform would be a tremendous boon to the Democrats, which would be, we need to stop the exploitation of working people for the benefit of a billionaire tech elite class. Yes. So how do we do that? We protect people's jobs from AI. We give people voice in how technology impacts their lives. We look at prioritizing young people's mental health in this issue. That means working on getting phones, for example, out of schools, and then taxing the absolute crap out of tech companies that try to take jobs away from people and hurt communities. That, I feel like, is the beginning of a stance on AI that people could rally around, and that would actually shift this dynamic from what I think, you know, overall good news for Democrats, but this should be a massive flashing red flag for them.
0: Okay, I was shocked by that poll as well. And there was an article that just came out yesterday, and the title of the article was "The Subtle Sign That AI Is Not Yet a National Political Issue." And I think you read it right, Aaron. And I'm going to go to you, Bill, because you scream all the time about specificity, about specificity. This is really what Aaron is talking about, because as he points out, they don't know where Democrats stand on this issue. They have no real clue because they've never been specific about what it is that they would do. The only person who's been specific, I believe, is Bernie Sanders, who says he wants an absolute moratorium. All right. But he doesn't speak for the party. There is no chorus line. There is no conga line here of what's going on here. What they say at the New York Times is, while the AI issue is moving fast, the problem is they're thinking that it hasn't yet ripened to be a political issue. And I disagree with that. I think it has ripened. The problem is you don't know, as Aaron says, what's my choice? What's my choice? And if you don't know a choice, then you're going to you're going to punt when it comes to maybe thinking that Republicans are a little more sophisticated on this issue. Not that sophistication is a solution to this, but for some reason, it's an easy rut to fall into. Bill.
1: You know, it's sort of darkly amusing. Listening to the techno-fascist libertarian Silicon Valley crowd, all of them now agree that we need something, some kind of socialist answer, and in fact, even some world governance. You know, and they just—it's like, oh, when they have a problem, they can instantly see that their old solutions are utterly inadequate to it. Now, if they could just generalize this lesson, we'd all be better off. I am struck that there's a lack of specificity here. Actually, this is one of the only instances in which I would somewhat let the Democratic establishment off the hook. This is so complex and so opaque and so new.
0: Yeah.
1: That having complete specificity, not everybody's going to think this through as thoroughly as Aaron already is. And, you know, I'd give them another few weeks to get there before I pointed a finger at them. But That's not to say that you don't need a position. And
0: yes, I agree.
1: You don't need to begin outlining one right now. Pretty much the level, to the level that political discourse tolerates. And that has to include public accountability. The one thing watching these tech leaders talk and listening to them more than I usually have to in the last few weeks, I'm struck again at what soulless, heartless people they are. And I'm struck by how little inclined I am as a citizen to entrust the survival of the species to a bunch of narcissistic fascist greedheads.
0: Thank you. Thank you.
1: And I can't imagine a worse idea than that. And so the one thing this calls for is something which is right now in America in short supply, and that's democracy. This is a time when, as one of the great prophets of the internet age, the French Jesuit Teilhard de Chardin said that as the machines began to think, we would become the stewards of our own evolution. And we are now. And the question is, do you want Mark Zuckerberg to be the steward of your children's and grandchildren's evolution? Or do you think that's a question we should all get in on?
0: But Aaron, you know, what's interesting though is that we're now beginning to realize that we didn't know a lot about social media. We didn't know a lot about Facebook. We didn't know a lot about, this internet thing. And we all sort of got seduced. And then all of a sudden we started seeing suicide. And we started seeing what's happening in schools. And we start seeing that our children aren't learning, that they're falling way behind in anything. They haven't read a book. They haven't done anything. So, and that their kids are on a screen. They're not playing, they're not interacting, there's no human relationship, they don't have friends, they have typing and a screen. And I think that to a large extent, having realized that we kind of walked away from actually becoming a little more sophisticated and understanding the consequences of this, here is an opportunity with AI to ultimately understand, this is like the internet on steroids.
2: Yeah.
0: This has got so much worse on every level. I don't know what the question was that the pollsters asked, but maybe it was the wrong question. Because I will tell you right now, I don't know where you go, but everyone I know is talking about AI in every way, shape, or form. We just did a story the other day about AI and the EPA. All right, it was an article at the American Prospect, okay? And I'm like, what, that too? And so I do think that there's so much concrete negative about AI, unlike the internet, that is something you can build on and then connect dots for 2026.
2: Yeah, I couldn't agree more. And, I thought that social media would be, to me, social media is still the relevant lesson of what it means to allow tech to regulate itself. I thought we would have learned that lesson and thought, okay, this time we're not just going to let them regulate themselves. And yet here we are. And tech is screaming for the opportunity to regulate themselves. And to me, the best answer that the Democrats have basically come up with is, okay, we'll insist that you regulate yourself. No, that's not the answer. I'm sorry, but that is not the answer. We need real government intervention here that does not look like an industry regulating itself. And I'll say two other things. One is, if we thought social media was bad for kids, wait until what AI can do to them.
0: Yes, yes.
2: The sort of core of human relationship to me is friction. There is always friction when we interact with people. It's what allows us to understand what life is. Relationships with AI will remove friction, and it will make every human relationship feel difficult next to a relationship that you can have with an AI bot that does everything that you want it to do. How are people going to have friendships and meaningful romantic relationships when the relationships that they develop are based on frictionless robotic relationships? That is a real question that we have to start thinking about. And if there's not regulation in that area, it's going to make this issue with mental health and young people in social media look very small by comparison. The second thing I'll say is, to Bill's point about democracy, because I strongly agree with that point. This is an area where we need democracy, but democracy cannot be limited to the ballot box here. This is not democracy just in terms of us voting once every year or 2 years or 4 years. This is democracy in the place where it matters the most to me when it comes to AI, which is in the workplace. How do we have democracy in the workplace to deal with the implementation of this technology? And what that means, again, and this will be the thousandth time I'll have said this on the show, we need to figure out how to get more workplace organizing happening in the United States. AI should be a moment for unions in the US to say to a bunch of people who are newly dealing with job precarity, with wage precarity, that, hey, we have an answer to that precarity that you feel. You know how you're starting to feel it, software developer? Well, it's actually what the auto plant worker felt 100 years ago and why they turned to organizing to deal with
0: it.
2: Right. So these white collar jobs are primed to have an organizer show up and say, we're going to give you a voice so that you feel like you can meaningfully shape what your job looks like as this technology rolls out. That this is an opportunity as much as it's a challenge.
0: That's a brilliant point. And Bill, I sent you an article yesterday.
1: In a democratic workplace, in its nature, requires less regulation over time, far less regulation, because it's so much more prone to act in the public interest. And there's reams of evidence that that's true. And because we can never trust regulation entirely, we have to be doing exactly what Aaron describes. We have to be implementing democratic solutions on a policy level and creating more democratic institutions so that they don't require quite so many people looking over their shoulder all the time. I just want to add one other thing to the argument, and that is just that I have to admit, when I first heard that that figure on who people trust on AI, my first thought was that it was a typo.
0: I agree with you. Me too.
1: I didn't have a theory as to how that would come about. But thinking about it, I just want to say that one piece is specificity and concreteness in our public argumentation, and the other is being sure to answer the other side's best arguments, which instead our pollsters constantly tell our candidates to ignore them and simply go right back to whatever your poll says is your strong suit. It's terrible advice. That advice alone, by the way, and I've been in enough of those rooms, far too many, to know that it's a universal advice. No matter which major pollster you hire, he'll tell you not to bother to refute the other side's case. And in fact, we need to be, and I know this sounds counterintuitive, more lawyer-like, okay? No lawyer goes into a hearing.
0: I agree.
1: No lawyer writes a brief without thinking through to the best of his or her ability every last argument on the other side. And one possible explanation for people responding as they did is that, we've been told that AI is going to cure cancer probably like in a month. And two, we've been told that it is the key to an extraordinary economic advantage for whichever country has the lead, whichever country's companies have the lead. I think this is utter crap. The leads are inherently self-vanishing in this pursuit. But we've been told that, and we have to get up and say, by the way, here are all the other threats. We want to get you the medical research. And we want to get the economic advantage. But to do that, we're going to need to sit down with, for instance, the Chinese, whom we demonize every day out of all recognition. And we're going to have to cut a deal. And we're going to have to do open source coding. And we're going to have to do more. We have so many things that we have to do to change the way we live and work to make this work for us. But we have to have something to say about all the things. Of course, they liked the fact that Trump was all out for getting us the biggest advantage and the stuff that was going to cure every disease and give us endless wealth. That sounds good on its face.
0: That's why people are dying of measles now.
1: That's right. We need to answer that. Show how we'll do the good stuff and remind people of the bad stuff. We have to get into their arguments much more than we do.
0: And Aaron, I sent an article to Bill because I read it yesterday on the air, and it was an article by Lina Khan. And Lina Khan was also talking about, well, you know, we keep talking about, well, what should the Democrats do? And she said, you know what? We actually have power now. We have power now. So it isn't like you have to reinvent the wheel. You just have to exercise the regulation. And as I said the other day, what I learned from Elizabeth Warren, I love this phrase, that personnel is policy. Personnel is policy. Part of the reason why you want different personnel is that they will then enforce the rules that will protect you against a dangerous and defective product. Oh, sounds like AI that violate consumer protection laws. That sounds like AI. You already have it on the books. The problem is this is an administration that ignores those rules and regulations, that twists them and distorts them, and then lays out the welcome mat, in fact, not to protect the consumer, but to screw the consumer. So I think that it's also important to know there is an opportunity here, but we have the wrong people in power that are putting the wrong people in charge of these organizations that will enforce the rules and regulations. So guess what? You get screwed twice.
2: Yeah, I mean, I think there's a nice connection there between Elizabeth Warren and Lina Khan and the idea of personnel as policy. If you look at what Lina Khan is doing now, which is serving as personnel for Mayor Mamdani's administration, yeah, right?
0: Exactly.
2: We don't need to go further than Lina Khan to understand the importance of personnel for policy. And I think, you know, in many ways, the Trump administration has provided a blueprint for this in spending a very long time in, you know, between 2020 and 2024, thinking about who was going to take the reins of the White House when they took power and what that meant for shifting policy. So the Democrats should be similarly thinking about what the long game is here and ensuring that we have institutions basically that are capable of preparing people to hit the ground running day one and implement the kind of policy that we all want to see.
0: And Bill, we talked about, you know, human relations and people and whatever. And we just did a story the other day about all the new AI schools that are popping up, okay? These are private schools that are being created across the country. And what is so interesting is they don't have teachers in those schools, Bill. They have guides. They have guides. That's what they call them. And I am looking at people going, what the hell would you do sending your kid to a school that isn't about a human being, that doesn't even have someone that is there to teach, but to guide? They've even given us the frame and the phraseology. And you have to look at your child and going, why would I do this to something I love? Oh,
1: well, you know, there's a wonderful book that I will always recommend, Small is Beautiful. By E.F. Schumacher, and I believe very much that democracy is, among other things, a question of scale. But anyway, he talked about the fact that he felt, whether it's a fact or not, that the most important thing that goes on in a school is, in fact, acculturation.
0: Yes, that you're teaching people exactly, how. Exactly.
1: And that it's not a good idea to tell people not to teach values. It's just a good idea to really think through the values you're teaching. And if you walk through my high school, you would have thought, looking at the posters on the wall, that it was a place where people gathered to talk about football. And at the same time, it was a school that didn't try hard to teach values. And both things are going on. And so it requires two things. One, our informed, enlightened, and sustained attention to the question of the values we are imparting. And two, as you were both saying, this requires person-to-person, face-to-face contact.
0: Yeah.
1: Just like Gandhi and Saul Alinsky told us, our politics requires face-to-face politics. All aspects of human endeavor flourish when we are actually connected to one another, from romance to business to socializing. And we are losing that. And it hurts. And it is irreplaceable. There is nothing technological that can replace authentic human connection.
0: And Bill, you mentioned that if you walked into your high school, you would think it was all about football. Aaron, football isn't AI. Football is the team. Football is the physical activity. Football is the human connection. I would love that. I think let's turn everything into football, Aaron, because mm-hmm. AI is not football. And yet what football requires is that we actually see each other, know the strengths and weaknesses of each other, and figure out how to to create this synergistic effect by working together. Football is a great way to explain it.
1: Basketball, but go ahead.
2: Yeah, all right. Fewer concussions, we started this conversation with a discussion of the book Laboratories Against Democracy.
0: Right.
2: If we want to think about what, and I know this comes from Brandeis's quote about states being laboratories of democracy, but true laboratories of democracy, places where we learn what democracy is, are schools. Right. If you go back to Dewey's understanding of democratic citizenship, it is what is learned in schools about how we exercise voice, how we exercise consensus, what it means to be in a democratic society. What kind of democracy are you learning in a school that takes teachers out and replaces them with AI? That should be the question we should be asking in terms of how those schools function for the future of this country.
0: I don't want AI to be my babysitter. I'm just telling you right now, let alone teach my children. If it is Friday, it must be Bill Curry. Bill Curry is an American lawyer and politician, a two-time Democratic nominee for the governorship of Connecticut, and was an advisor in the administration of Bill Clinton. He's written for many news outlets and is a regular on Connecticut Public Radio. Aaron Rosenthal is the research director with North Star Policy Action, a think tank in Minnesota. Thank you, gentlemen, for a thoughtful conversation. I appreciate it.
2: Thank you.
0: Great. You're welcome.
1: Thank you.
0: This, everyone, is a Friday edition. We will schmooze on Monday, everyone. Ciao.

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0: beautiful people. This is the Michael Slate Show, and I am your guest host, Sansara Taylor. On today's show, we'll be sharing segments from the RNL Revolution Nothing Less show, which airs on YouTube. Let's begin.
1: Welcome to the RNL, the Revolution Nothing Less show. My name is Sansara Taylor, and we have an absolutely incredible show for you today. Before I get to that, Trump and his MAGA fascists are moving at breakneck speed to purge the federal government and remake it at every level into a cutthroat instrument of fascist atrocity. They are moving to intimidate and silence anyone who would oppose them and to carry out a program of dehumanization and deportation of immigrants, complete genocide of the Palestinian people, brutal enslavement of women, erasure of trans people, open and terroristic white supremacy, accelerated destruction of the environment, and potentially world war, even nuclear armed world war. Millions, tens of millions of people are shocked and shaken by this. Millions do not want this. But this only matters if these millions are called forward to act as a political force of opposition very quickly. So we urge you to go to refusefascism.org to get involved, not only in attending the protests they have called, but in building for them, spreading the word about them, and strengthening them in any way you can, including bringing others into that. So with that, let me turn to the very special episode that we have for you today. We are absolutely thrilled that on today's episode of this, the Revolution Nothing Less show, we will be releasing the entire first of two interviews that I recently did with Bob Avakian. Bob Avakian is an extraordinary revolutionary leader and thinker who has not only talked the talk, but walked the walk unwaveringly for over 60 years. Through years of work and struggle and sacrifice, Bob Avakian has brought forward a whole new way that humanity could be living, a scientifically grounded vision of a world free of exploitation and oppression, a reality-based strategy to make the revolution necessary to get there, and a thoroughly scientific method and approach to bring growing numbers of people into navigating this and all the challenges along the way. And Bob Avakian is providing real-time strategic leadership to make this revolution real. There really has never been a leader like this in the history of this country, and there's never been anything like the new communism that Bob Avakian has brought forward in the history of the world. He is building on the best of previous revolutions while solving the biggest problems they ran into and the new

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1: Gordon.
2: So there's a lot that we want to cover in this interview, but I want to dive right in with what we're most immediately facing right now, which is in just a matter of days, the Trump MAGA fascist regime is going to assume the power of the presidency. This time around, he's got the backing of all three branches of government. He is assembling a cabinet full of woman haters, Christian fascist crusaders, immigrant bashers, science deniers, climate destroyers, outright lunatics. And I wonder if you could just help us understand, what are we facing with this regime? How should we understand the stakes of this?
1: Well, I think, you know, it's very interesting. We're facing fascism. And, you know, I said it's very interesting because, as you recall, no doubt, toward the end of the election, the Democratic Party hacks finally came out and said, oh, this Trump, he's a fascist. Then as soon as he won the election, oh, well, he's not really a fascist. He's not really a threat to our capitalist imperialist. Okay, they didn't say capitalist imperialist, to our democracy. You know, after all, he's the president. So, and then you see this whole parade of all these tech, bros and, heads of corporations and Democratic Party officials and, commentators from MSNBC and whatever, rushing to, to get on the good foot with Trump, so this is a very serious situation, as you said. It really is fascism, nothing less, which means like the undisguised, open, aggressive dictatorship of this system of capitalism, imperialism, as you said, in the world's most powerful capitalist imperialist country. And a lot of people, including a lot of these ruling class figures and major media figures and so on, don't want to acknowledge, or maybe can't even believe, that it's fascism, even though they said it right before the election as kind of an election ploy, because of their American chauvinism. The idea of American exceptionalism, that this great country, how could it actually become fascist, which of course ignores the whole history of this country, which began with slavery and genocide, and then even after slavery was ended, had generations of, the most unbelievably atrocious and terroristic, rule over masses of people, particularly black people, but others as well, for generations, right up until the recent times of as late as the 1960s. So if you actually look at this so-called exceptional country, you can easily see how it could become all-out fascist with an open, undisguised dictatorship. The rule of the capitalist class is always a dictatorship in reality, but this is an open, undisguised, aggressive, blatantly, as you said, racist, misogynist, and all the rest.
2: So why did you, pretty much starting immediately after the election, in your social media at Bob the Vacant Official, and then repeatedly, including in the major New Year's statement you just delivered recently, insist that now is not the time for demoralization and despair? It is a time for righteous anger and revolutionary determination.
1: Well, because unlike these ruling class figures, we have no interest in this, in getting along with this fascism. The people who, and there are tens of millions, the people who have hated it for years, ever since Trump emerged as a major figure on the scene almost 10 years ago, the people who recognized how terrible it is and have hated it for all this time have no interest in now finding a way to go along with it. The fact that it's been brought to power through the very workings of this system, which is something to think about. It didn't come to power through a coup. It came, it wasn't a military takeover. It came to power through the normal processes of this system. And the fact that that could happen should tell us something very basic about the whole system itself, along with everything else that people need to know about the actual nature and what of this system and what it actually does. But we, the people who hate all this racism, misogyny, immigrant persecution, and all the rest of it, who don't want to go back to a dark ages time when we can't even accept basic scientific understandings like evolution. And instead we're supposed to believe some thousands of years old biblical mythology, in place of science. That's something also we should talk about. This is a rejection, not of the 19th

0: 60s and all the, you know, righteous struggle that went up against the racism and the misogyny and the rest, you know, and the persecution of gay people, etc. But it's also, you know, going back even before the Civil War. That's why you see a lot of these MAGA fascists carrying Confederate flags. And it's, but beyond, even beyond that, it's going back to the Enlightenment of several centuries ago, which even though it was, you know, part of the rise of capitalism, nevertheless has a very important element of saying that things should be approached on the basis of actually looking at reality and applying reason to try to understand reality. And these Christian fundamentalist fascists, and that's what they are, who are the driving force behind this fascism and behind Trump, behind the whole MAGA thing, they want to go back and reject all of that and substitute mindless lunacy in place of it. So the reason why it's time to be angry and full of revolutionary determination is, you know, that we refuse to go back to that. We refuse to allow this system to drag us back into a dark ages kind of existence, along with all the terrible forms of oppression that it's going to be aggressively reinforcing.
1: So the RevComs have raised, and you have put out as well in your social media, two very important slogans. One is, in the name of humanity, we refuse to accept a fascist America. And the second is, this whole system is rotten and illegitimate. We need and we demand a whole new way to live, a fundamentally different system. And I was wondering if you could talk a little bit about the importance of these two slogans, each of them in their own right, and maybe also how they relate to each other.
0: The refusal to accept fascism is extremely important. That goes along with what we were just talking about, the question you just asked. Why is this a time for righteous anger and revolutionary determination? But the first part of that first slogan is also very important. It's the foundation that people need to have to really take this on. That is, in the name of humanity. You know, that's the orientation that people need. Not, you know, what's good for America, the most predatory destructive imperialist power in the history of the world. Not what's good for America, but what are the interests of humanity. And we proceed from that. And on that basis, you know, for the people of the whole world, It is a very disastrous development to have this fascism coming to power in this most powerful capitalist imperialist country, which is already wreaking havoc on masses of people around the world as well as in this country anyway. But this is going to take it to a much more aggressive, even more extreme level and expression. So in the name of humanity, that's how we approach this. So that's the first slogan. And out of that, because we understand what the effects of this and the consequences of this is for humanity, that is why we refuse to accept it. Unlike all these bourgeois capitalist politicians who are rushing to make, you know, good with Trump and go kiss the ring and all the rest of it, we have no interest in that. Our interests lie with the masses of humanity. It goes along with what I said before. You know, the important thing is the whole world. The whole world comes first, not American imperialism and American chauvinism with the ridiculous and outrageous idea that this country, with its terrible history and present reality, is somehow better and more important than every other place in the world, and that the people here are somehow special and more important than all the masses of humanity in the billions around the world. So that's the basis for the first slogan. Now, as for the second slogan, it goes to what I was saying just a little while ago. This fascism arose out of and has been fed by the soil of this whole system and this whole history, the whole history of this country. If you just look at the history, I mean, look, you know, a lot of people said, you know, back in, you know, the 80s and so on, they rose up against South African apartheid. What was being done to people in this country, particularly, though, not only in the South, from the time shortly after the Civil War all the way up through the 1960s, was every bit as horrific, if not more so, than what was happening, the terrible oppression of the masses of African people in South Africa under apartheid. So, you know, how can you look at that and not recognize, once again, that this is the soil out of which this fascism has grown. It is why, once again, you see the Confederate flags being, you know, taken through the Capitol on January 6th at the time of, shortly after the last election. You know, it is why these people, you know, some of these people openly say that slavery was better, supposedly even better for black people than the time since. You know, this is what you're dealing with in this country, and it is this system and the way it has developed in this particular country that has given rise to this fascism. And that should tell everybody that there's something fundamentally sick about this whole system. Plus the fact that it's a completely outmoded way for people to live and for society to be organized. So that, you know, a small number of billionaires, for example, control more wealth than more than half the world's population. You know, and that's just not some kind of like, oh, you know, we should redistribute the wealth kind of thing. It flows out of the nature of a system that's based on exploiting masses of people all over the world. You know, the women in Bangladesh, the literally the children in Africa, the people in Haiti and other places in the Caribbean and Latin America who are, you know, working under, you know, horrific conditions, producing the wealth that goes into the coffers, if you will, of these billionaires and the heads of the capitalist system in this country. I mean, just think about a simple fact. You hear about all this stuff about immigrants and Trump talking about renaming the Gulf of Mexico, the Gulf of America. Think about a simple fact like this, which tells you a lot of what you need to know. The wages of people producing things that are consumed in this country in Mexico are approximately one-tenth of what people working in this country working on the same things make. And that is why, for example, even people who are not well off in this country can have a certain amount of consumer goods because of the super exploitation of people in these countries all over the world, which enables these consumer goods in this country to be relatively low priced. And this is blood money that we don't want and that no decent person should want. And it's absolutely absurd that this is the way the world is organized and enforced on the masses of people. You know, think about it. There is the technology and the knowledge that has existed for some time now and is constantly being developed so that everyone in the world could have all their basic needs met, and there would still be a lot to enable people to engage in cultural efforts and all kinds of other, you know, things beyond just mere survival. There is absolutely no reason why anyone is suffering from want in this world today with the technology and knowledge that exists. There's only one reason. There's no good reason, but there is a reason. And that reason is that all this is controlled by a small number of capitalist exploiters who don't just exploit within this country or any other particular country, but super exploit people all over the world, especially in places like Africa, the Middle East, Asia, and Latin America. So, you know, this fascism flows out of all of this. It's an extreme, but in a certain sense, a logical expression or extension of all that I've been talking about. And it's completely unnecessary. We could have a whole different way to live. And this is what's being kept from people. And understanding, you know, that there's no reason why we have to keep living this way with such deprivation and destruction, to say nothing about the threat of nuclear war that's becoming greater these days between the U.S. on the one hand and its rivals in Russia and China, all of whom, by the way, are nuclear-armed imperialist powers, and with the whole destruction of the environment, which, all of which is posing existential threats to humanity as a whole. There's absolutely no reason why we're still living this way. So just to, you know, go back to that, that's why we say this system is completely rotten and illegitimate. Any system that, you know, brings about the things that I'm talking about and perpetuates itself on the backs of masses of people, any such system is completely illegitimate. And yes, there is a positive alternative to all this. much as they don't want people to know it.
1: So I'd like to pick up on the second part of that slogan. We need and we demand a whole new way to live, a fundamentally different system. Let's say we had a time machine and we could just fast forward into the future, into a revolutionary society, one that's based in the constitution that you wrote for the new socialist republic in North America. How would things be different? What would it look like? What would it feel like? I know it's a really big question, but maybe you could just give a sense of what it would be like.
0: Yes, that is a big question, but it's an important question. Some things would be very different and would feel very different right away. For example, under the present system in this country, more than 1,000 people are killed by police every year. Disproportionate numbers of black people and other people of color. There's mass incarceration of people who've been deprived by the system of a decent way to live and have been essentially, many of them, millions and millions of them, locked out of the formal economy. So immediately, that would be done with. Immediately, yes, there will be a need for security forces. There will be a need for forces to defend the revolution while at the same time defending the rights of the people in a way that is not done under this system. But there will no more be this rampant and wanton murder of murder by police of masses of people over and over and over again, killing more than 3 people a day in this country. And doing it in the most wanton, you know, and brutal ways, you know, infused in many cases just with the most grotesque racism. That will be over right away in day one. And, you know, it will not be the situation where people are without a means to a decent life, even though there will be a transition period where breaking free from the whole world capitalist imperialist economy will be a real struggle. One of the goals is we are no longer going to build an economy based on exploiting the children in Africa and women in the, you know, tens and even hundreds of millions, not only in Bangladesh, but around the world, and masses of people. You know, at the present time, for example, under this system, the great majority of the things that are produced, that are consumed in this country, are produced outside of this country. And by the way, for all the Trumpites and all the rest of the, you know, lunatic people out there, that is not going to change. Trump is not going to bring back all these old, you know, factory jobs and everything, because this system could not survive for any period of time, maybe not even a week, if it weren't exploiting and super exploiting these people around the world. And we are going to move away from that. And as we're doing so, everyone will be able to and will be involved in developing the economy and having a decent way to live, even while we're carrying out the struggle to completely break free of this imperialist parasitism feeding off the masses of people in the world. So that will be radically different too. Also, you know, certain things like, I mentioned evolution. Evolution is written into the Constitution for the new socialist republic that I've written. It's a scientifically established fact, one of the most firmly established facts in all of science, and in the new society, it's going to be treated as such. And if people don't understand that, then there'll be education and struggle as necessary to enable them to understand it. You know, and other things, for example, the right to abortion as well as the right to birth control, that is also written into this Constitution. There will be no depriving of women of their fundamental rights. The same with the rights of LGBT people. That is written also into this Constitution. That is foundational to what we're talking about. So on every level, in terms of abolishing the oppression and exploitation that is the foundation of this system, which people just assume is the normal way that things have to be, all that will be, you know, overturned and transformed and done away with starting on day one. And then there's a whole realm of education and culture, which, you know, the purpose of which will not be to brainwash people and condition them to serve an exploiting system. But the purpose of it will be to enable people actually to pursue the truth on a scientific basis, giving expression to curiosity, which is suppressed in 100 ways under this system. It's one of the most striking things, especially these days, the way in which curiosity is suffocated in people. The lack of curiosity is a striking phenomenon in this society now, a whole different culture, which gives expression to uplifting relations among people, emancipating relations. And then there's a whole international dimension where the whole orientation of the new socialist government will not be to carry out military action to slaughter people in order to back something like the genocide now being carried out by Israel against the Palestinian people in order to reinforce by bloody means the basis for all this exploitation and super exploitation of people around the world. Instead, the whole international orientation of this new society and new government will be to support people rising up against this and fighting for the same emancipating goals. So we could go on and on, but in every level, things will be radically different. And, you know, people say, you know, people might, you know, like to go back to John Lennon's Imagine. You might say this is just a dream, to paraphrase that, but it's not. It's grounded in the reality of what is possible now, as I spoke to. You know, thousands of years of human history and development have led to a situation where there's a foundation for everything I'm talking about to actually be achieved. There is a material foundation in the world for this, as I said, in the technology and the knowledge that exists. The only thing that's standing in the way and doing so in a, you know, monstrously bloody way is this system of capitalism, imperialism. And as that's swept away through a revolution of millions of people, then we can go to work to actually bring about the reality of what I'm talking about, some of which, once again, will begin right on day one. No, there will not be any more mothers and fathers, loved ones and others, having to cry these tears of anguish and outrage over their loved ones being cut down by the people who enforce the system. Instead, this system will be backing the masses of people. And as I've said before, with the new security forces that are envisioned and will be brought into being with this revolution and envision this constitution, the orientation that people will be led with is that they would rather give up their lives themselves than wantonly kill masses of people, as happens every day under this system.
1: I think today people have such an impoverishment of even being able to imagine that anything could be different than what we see today. And what you're describing is really emancipating. It's very liberating. And I think it's important that we explore this more fully. But I want to first pick up on something that you've been emphasizing. First, in the negative, speaking about the Trump MAGA fascist regime and their all-out assault on science, on rationality, on reason, even going back to the Enlightenment, in the negative. And then in the positive, when you're speaking about the revolution that you're fighting for in the future, you're putting a tremendous emphasis on science, on evolution, on the importance of that. And so I wonder if you could speak to both, why is science so important? Why are the attacks on science so dangerous today? And why is a promotion of science such an important part of the revolution and the change that we need to bring about for emancipation?
0: The attack on science is dangerous because science is the way to actually understand the world as it is. That's not to say scientists don't make mistakes. Of course they do. But the whole orientation and method of science is to actually engage reality, to draw, you know, facts and evidence from reality, and then to analyze that reality and synthesize it, to draw, you know, together the patterns, to analyze and, you know, bring to light the underlying and driving forces in reality. So it's a method for actually understanding reality as it really is, as opposed to all kinds of inventions of distortions of reality that have, you know, held sway for thousands of years in human history. And it's time we get beyond all that. So rejecting science is opening the door to misleading people and to spreading all kinds of, you know, not just misunderstanding, but outright lunacy. You know, it's outright lunacy to refuse to accept the scientific fact of evolution. You cannot understand the world. You cannot understand the natural, you know, the natural world. You cannot understand the development of different, you know, beings through the, you know, in different forms of life throughout history, or even the emergence of human beings without the scientific method of evolution. And to reject that means that you are opening the gates to all kinds of lunacy and irrational approaches to reality. So, you know, science is the means to go at and actually understand reality as it actually is. And that's a continual struggle. You know, scientists, just like everybody else, sometimes get things wrong, but they keep applying the scientific method to learn and then to correct the errors that they make, or to advance the knowledge and build on what they come to understand. And, you know, it's not just scientists that can and need to apply the scientific method. Everybody, in a basic sense, can and needs to do that. We want to understand the world the way it really is. What is the actual reason that people are, you know, to go back to Richard Pryor, why are you in the situation you're in today, you know? Well, you know, in that particular routine of his, you know, it's a junkie talking, and he's saying, you know, he's talking to another guy, and he's saying, you don't know how to get along with the white man. That's your problem. I know how to get along with him. That's why I'm in the situation I'm in today. Well, see, there's an example of an unscientific approach, which Richard Pryor is ridiculing with his humor, while doing it lovingly. If you really want to understand why you're in the situation you're in today, you need science. And if you want to do something about the situation you're in, if you don't think the situation you're in is one that people like yourself and others should be in, then you need a scientific approach in order to understand how to do that. Is there actually a way to do that? That's a real question. The answer is yes, but you need science to get to that answer. You know, all kinds of crazy ideas come forward, or ideas that lead people into the wrong ways of approaching things. For example, this whole idea, which has gained a lot of currency now, that the problem is just these CEOs of corporations. You know, and we should go, people say that the answer is to go after them. But that's not going to change anything, because they can just replace CEOs, first of all. Second of all, it's an act that doesn't really, you know, lead to anything positive, and in fact just makes it easier for the system to come down on people. So it's completely misplaced and wrongheaded to begin with, but it flows out of a superficial understanding, or really basic misunderstanding of what the problem is. It's a whole system that the CEOs of corporations are just the outward expression of, and they can be easily replaced, and the system will keep on replacing them because it's living off the masses of people in the world, and it has the basis to replace these people much more, you know, just one after the other. So without science, you can get led off into all kinds of wrong and actually very harmful ways of approaching even trying to change the system, or change society, or change the way people are living. So that's the importance of science, to actually understand the world the way it is. And it just applies, you know, through, you know, every sphere and every dimension of society and the world, the natural world as well. You know, the scientific method is a way to understand reality. I keep coming back to this because it's so important. To understand reality as it actually is, and as it's moving and changing, so that you can change it in accordance with the way that it needs to be changed, but also the way that it can be changed in a positive direction.
1: Yeah, you know, you bring up the targeting of the CEOs and the seeing them as the essence of the problem.
0: Actually, I think I got to correct. I think Richard Pryor, as junkie, said, I know how to deal with the white man.
2: Okay.
0: That's why I'm in the situation I'm in today. Excuse me, go ahead.
1: No, it's a very important correction. I wanted to pursue this, though, about the targeting of CEOs, and it relates to something that I wanted to ask about, which is that there has been really a growing phenomenon of people, especially young people, identifying as anti-capitalist and seeing capitalism as a problem. And I wondered if you could speak to both what accounts, you think, for this rise in anti-capitalist sentiment, but also how popular understandings of capitalism differ from a scientific understanding of what capitalism actually is and how it actually functions, and why this distinction matters.
0: The problem is when people think that they're opposed to capitalism, or when they talk about capitalism, they just think of it as greed, or just, you know, the wrong distribution of the very lopsided distribution of wealth, where, like the billionaire class, has too much wealth, and there's too many people going without, which is true again. But that's just once again, an outward expression of the deeper reality of how this system actually functions. And capitalism is a system based on exploitation. It's based upon a small number of people accumulating wealth from the labor of other people. That's the essence of capitalism. It's also the essence of every system of exploitation. If you think about it, if you go back to slavery, well, it's obvious that people are accumulating wealth from the labor of others. Or, even the feudal system where you had serfs and big landowners exploiting the serfs, they were getting wealthy from the exploitation of the serfs. Under capitalism, it's more disguised, because the outward appearance is, well, you go get a job and they pay you a wage, and it's an equal exchange. They pay you a wage and then you work for them, and then they make money off of that, but you're getting a wage in return. So it seems like it's some kind of equal exchange. But really, through the process of capitalist exploitation, people, and not just in this country again, but all over the world, including these children in Africa and elsewhere, are creating a lot more wealth in the time that they're being forced to work for these capitalists than is equal to what they get paid. So the rest of that wealth is accumulated by the capitalists. And a very important point along with this is that it's not just one group of capitalists all sharing the wealth collectively or cooperatively. That's not the way capitalism works. Capitalism is a system of separate ownership of, the means of production, the factories, the land, the raw materials, the machinery, the technology. These big capitalist corporations, accumulate billions of dollars through ownership of these means of production, the means of producing wealth by exploiting people using those means of production. But they're all in competition with each other, because each of them is accumulating privately. So, you see it constantly. Even the gigantic corporations and other forms of capitalist wealth get driven under through the competition. And so, with other capitalists. And this is, again, is a worldwide phenomenon at this stage in the development of capitalism, in this stage of human history. And so, this leads to like a lot of anarchy under the capitalist system. And that's why, things don't get produced that people need, but are not profitable to capitalists, or not profitable enough in terms of their competition with other capitalists that are either in the same field of exploitation or somewhere else, but ready to pounce on them and take over from them if they don't keep up in the ruthless competition. This is what capitalism is. It's a system that's driven by this exploitation and by this anarchic competition among capitalists, which then gets expressed even on the level of countries, where capitalist states are in conflict with each other over the, areas where they can exploit people more profitably, over key sources of raw materials that they need to accumulate, more cheaply, over strategic parts of the world and trade routes. And that's why you have all these wars and conflicts and everything else. This is what capitalism is. And as I have been referring to, we are now at the stage where it's capitalism imperialism, which means it's a worldwide system of exploitation, not just exploitation within a particular country by the capitalists within that country. They're all competing, especially the big ones, on an international scale. And this leads to all the chaos and madness and, yes, war on a huge scale repeatedly because of this basic anarchic drive to outcompete each other by, more intensely exploiting people and by introducing new technology that enables them to more effectively accumulate capital. That's the capitalist system. And it leads to the fact, this is something that, it's actually, it's almost unbelievable, but it's true. Something I've pointed out before, think about World War II, which developed out of this conflict among these capitalist imperialist powers and then involved, revolutionary forces and what was at that time a socialist state, the Soviet Union. But it arose out of this conflict among different capitalist imperialist countries. And think about, you know, tens of millions of people died in that war, and there was tremendous destruction. You know, not in the U.S., because the U.S. itself, although there were hundreds of thousands of U.S. soldiers that died, but the U.S. was basically spared the destruction that many other parts of the world suffered as a result of that war, because it was isolated from the main theaters of that war. But still, tens of millions of people died. In the Soviet Union, somewhere between around 25 million people died in that war. And that was, in fact, the major, that, you know, that war that was waged by the Soviet Union was the main way in which Nazi Germany was defeated. Not by FDR, Franklin Delano Roosevelt, and the U.S., you know, Army, although it played a secondary role. So there's World War II. But think about this. After World War II, with the U.S. emerging as the most powerful imperialist country in the world, replacing the British Empire as the most powerful imperialist, since World War II, in that situation, with the U.S. the most powerful imperialist predator in the world, and I use that word deliberately because it describes what they actually do around the world, think about this. More than 500 million children, particularly in what's called the third world, or the, you know, the south of the world, you know, in Latin America, Africa, the Middle East, and Asia, more than 500 million children have died since World War II as a result of malnutrition and starvation and preventable disease because of the way the world is dominated by the capitalist imperialist system, with the U.S. sitting atop it all as the major predator. Just think, why, how could anyone, you know, be, you know, not just be totally, you know, driven to want to bring about a major, you know, fundamental change, knowing something like that, leaving aside all the other atrocities and horrors that are caused by this system. 500 million children. Think of it. You know, and this is capitalism. This is capitalism imperialism that is responsible, fundamentally responsible for this, because of the way it dominates the world at this point.
1: In describing this and making the distinction between seeing capitalism mainly in terms of greed and just the accumulation of wealth versus the way you are describing, with both the viscerality of what we're facing, but also the much more scientific understanding of what capitalism is, why is that distinction so important? What difference does it make to understand it that way?
0: Because if you just think it's greed, then, you know, you could think that, well, you know, we just have to curb the greed of some of these super rich, you know, these billionaires and whatever, you know, we just have to curb the greed and redistribute the wealth. And you don't understand that you can't redistribute the wealth in any fundamental term, because the whole system will collapse. If you think about everything I was describing about the way this capitalist imperialist system actually works, its actual internal dynamics that drive it, if you think about that, if you try to take, you know, curb the accumulation of tremendous wealth by these capitalists, and they're going to go under to other capitalists, and the whole system will come apart at the seams and will, you know, and lead to this complete chaos. And that's why I say Trump is not going to bring back all these factory jobs that all these workers have been, you know, yes, have lost, you know, including a lot of black people and others have lost, which isn't talked about enough, you know, as a result of the development of capitalism, imperialism, once again, since World War II, and particularly in the last five decades or so since the 1970s, when it's become much more globalized, internationalized. So, you know, you have to get to, once again, it's like you have to get to the root of the problem. The root of the problem is the basic nature and the basic driving dynamics of the system. And you have to completely replace that system. You have to completely overthrow and uproot it, and then develop an economy that doesn't depend on two things, doesn't depend on exploiting masses of people, and isn't driven and riven through by this ruthless anarchic competition among competing capitalists. So, you know, you have to have a whole different foundation. You have to have an economy that collectivizes the means of production that I talked about. that on that basis can carry out a unified, planned approach to developing the economy in the interests of the masses of people, while providing not just for their immediate material needs, as important as that is, on a constantly expanding basis, but also, you know, an increasing, enriched cultural and intellectual life for the mass of people. But that's because instead of this, you know, this whole system being riven and driven by this conflict, this anarchic competition among capitalists, you, in its essence, pool the wealth that the people are creating, and then you use it in a planned way to meet their needs, while at the same time having the basis to defend that revolution, that new society, from those who would try to overthrow it and drag people back to the horrors of the old way. So if you don't get to the root, you don't fundamentally change most basically the economy, and then along with that, all the social relations that go along with this exploitative system, and all the culture that reinforces it in the most putrid ways, you know, and all the misinformation that's pumped into people's heads to get them believing that this is the only way things can be, and you just got to go for yourself within this horrific system. You have to change all that, beginning with the economic foundation that's actually oriented to, and not only has the intention, but has the material foundation and basis to develop the economy in a planned way to actually meet the needs of the masses of people. And to get to, and this is something I think is really important to understand, to get to the point where the question of individual survival is no longer a question for the masses of people, but because that is guaranteed. You know, when people, for example, talk about human nature, well, that's just human nature. People are selfish, da-da-da-da-da. The reason people say that is it's a reflection of the capitalist system they live under, where people are forced to compete with each other in order to, you know, to even advance individually, and in many cases, even in order to survive. But with a planned economy based on a collective ownership of the basic means of creating all the wealth of society, you can move beyond that, where that's guaranteed. And then, you know, at the same time, on that foundation, you can bring about the transformation of people's thinking to where they no longer are, quote unquote, selfish in the way they are conditioned to be under this system. So, you know, that human nature changes with the nature of the system. All this is like, you know, possible now. And not only is it possible, it cries out to be urgently done before this system, you know, literally, you know, puts an end to, you know, at least to human civilization as we know it, which is a very real question. But even if it didn't do that, it creates and enforces a whole dimension of horror for humanity that is not only horrific, but is totally unnecessary.
1: So I want to come back to the more immediate horror that we're facing with the Trump mega fascist regime assuming power and all that this is going to mean. I think part of what hit decent people extra hard with this election is this time around, Trump didn't just win the Electoral College. He also won the popular vote as well. And so you hear it all the time. We're being hammered with this notion that the American people chose Trump. You know, politicians, the media, they're always constantly bombarding us with this. And some people say this to make the case that Trump is legitimate. We should just accept him. And some people say this out of despair, like there's nothing we can do. The American people supported Trump. What do you say?
0: Well, I say bull. there are a lot of different levels to this. You know, first of all, in terms of the total popular vote, you know, Trump got only a little bit more than he got in 2020. Maybe one or two, maybe I guess about 2 million more votes. And, you know, Harris, his Democratic Party opponent, got far fewer votes than Biden, the Democratic candidate, did in 2020. So, you know, that's one thing to understand. That was the major shift. Seems like a lot of people who had previously voted for the Democrat didn't vote for one reason or another. And it'd be important to actually learn more about what the different reasons for that would be. But that's sort of on one level, you know, that, and, you know, the fact is actually Trump got slightly less than a majority of the popular vote And, you know, when he defeated Harris by a couple of million votes. So right there, you see that, you know, this, the idea that the American people, as I've said before, voted for this is ridiculous. The country was split down the middle. Everybody knows it, you know, even if they don't want to say so, because they, you know, the ones who don't want to say so don't, you know, want to try to pretend that this is the only legitimate process is these elections. And in fact, let's step back a bit. These elections only present the masses of people with a choice between one or another group of representatives of the ruling class of this system of capitalism and imperialism, which we've been talking about. So those are your choices to begin with, you know, and we could get into why are those the only choices. You know, it's not just that, you know, these political parties have a lot of money, you know, billionaires and whatever backing them, which both parties do, by the way. But it's also that the, you know, that the system can only function if it has political, you know, rulers or political leaders who are operating in accordance with the interests of this system as they perceive them and strive to carry them out. Anybody who tries to run for office, you know, who says, who wants to present a program that would go against the fundamental interests of the system, will first of all be locked out and be minimized and marginalized. But even if they could somehow, you know, come to office, they would be confronted with the fact that there's no other way to operate under this system than the way it already operates. And they, and we've seen this phenomenon. You know, this is why politicians say they're going to do this and that, they're not going to do this and that, and they turn around and do just what they said they wouldn't do or don't do what they said they would do because the system enforces them to do that. It can only operate on certain basic principles and dynamics which were rooted in its fundamental nature, which I was speaking to. So, you know, this is what these elections are about in a more basic sense anyway. And so what you have is a contest between what's the best way for this system to perpetuate itself and, you know, particularly the ruling system in this country, the ruling class of this country, what's the best way for it to perpetuate itself over the masses of people and to fight for, you know, and including in a literal military conflict to enforce its interests in the international arena. That's what you're, you know, that's what's being debated out here. And, you know, however people think that, you know, this election, whatever they think it's about, that's what it's essentially about. And that's what they're voting for. And a lot of these Trumpite MAGA fascists know that's what they were voting for. They know they're voting for, you know, bringing back the Confederate, you know, what's represented by the Confederate flag and all the misogyny and everything else. But, you know, beyond that, in more fundamental terms, you know, the elections under this system are just a conflict or a contest between different sections of the ruling class over how to rule and you know, and pursue the interests of the system that they represent. That's all these elections under this system can ever be about. Now, you know, in these times, you have a very, you know, sharp, even antagonistic conflict within the ruling class itself over how to pursue those interests, both within the country and in the international arena. And as much as the, you know, the Democrats, as soon as the election was over, tried to smooth things out and get everybody to go along and say this is all legitimate after all, you know, there's still this conflict between, you know, should we really roll back all the concessions that have been made in the struggle against the oppression of women and LGBT people and against white supremacy? Should we really roll all that back? Should we really, as Trump's saying, should we really go and change the name of the mountain in Alaska back to Mount McKinley, you know, in order to assert the, you know, the foundational white supremacy and whiteness of America, you know, and so on and so forth, you know, versus Democratic Party politicians who think that more inclusion and diversity is the way to hold this system together. Those are conflicts which are real issues, but they're always in the elections and overall on the part of these ruling class representatives and parties. They're always fought out on the terms of the system itself. Never is it, you know, is there an election in which a major party and candidates actually put forward a program that would completely uproot all this oppression, discrimination, inequality, and all this, you know, rampaging in the international arena, and all this vicious super exploitation of children and others. You know, I talk about children, I keep talking about this. The reality is that there are over, besides the hundreds of millions of children who died since World War II, right now there are more than 150 million children being ruthlessly exploited and super exploited in countries, particularly in the third world, you know, all over the world. This is what this system rests on, and never in these elections is there anything that would, you know, touch on these fundamental relations and driving dynamics of this system. So you have, you know, not just in this country, but in a number of countries, you have a section of the ruling class and a section of the population that they mobilize that actually feels that moving to fascism is the best and really the only way to maintain the superiority of the system and of, you know, and the, you know, the conquering interests, if you will, of the country, the, you know, that they are part of. So you have a section, you have a section of ruling classes, not just here, but in other countries too, that says that outright fascism, whether they're willing to call it that or not, outright fascism is the way that this system needs to operate and the way it needs to be defended and extended. So this is what we're dealing with, but it's all fundamentally on the terms of the system, which functions as I've described it, with all the horrors that I can barely describe in the time we have.
2: All right, well, we are out of time today, so we're going to have to stop there, but we will continue next week with the rest of part one of the Bob Avakian Interviews 2025. And that brings us to the end of another show here at the Michael Slate Show. I'd like to thank Andy Z and everybody at the Revolution Nothing Less Show, my assistant producer, Henry Carson, and all of you for tuning in. And again, check out the RevComs on YouTube at youtube.com/TheRevComs and follow at Bob Avakian Official on all your social media platforms. And remember, the problem is not human nature, it is the nature of the system. Through a real revolution, a better world is possible. My name is Sansara Taylor. I'll talk to you again next week.

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0: Hello and welcome to Behind the News. My name is Doug Henwood. Stability continues its improbable reign today. Two guests, two segments. The education journalist Jennifer Berkshire will talk about the growing unpopularity of vouchers, and Heather Berg, author of Notes from the Sex Worker Left, will talk about what that formation brings to politics. Before all that, I want to apologize for a joke I made about hydroponic basil grown in the Brooklyn Navy Yard, a sharp contrast with its rude working-class culture in the days when a young Howard Zinn worked there. It's true, they do grow hydroponic basil, and it's kind of funny, but it's also unfair. There's some useful climate-friendly manufacturing being done there, too. I even wrote about that in The Nation for its New York City issue in 2013. Now we'll look at education politics with veteran Behind the News guest Jennifer Berkshire. Jennifer is recently out with two articles, one on the brewing nationwide backlash against school vouchers in Jacobin, and the other a view of what's going on school politics-wise in the Democratic Party for the New Republic. Vouchers take public education money and hand it over to parents to spend on private schools. They comport nicely with the right's desire to undermine the public sector, and people are sick of them. Here's Jennifer Berkshire with more. She's the host, along with Jack Schneider, of the podcast Have You Heard, and co-author of The Education Wars, also a collaboration with Schneider, which was published by the New Press a couple of years ago. Jennifer Berkshire. You report that just 10% of Arizonans support the state's voucher scheme. First of all, what is this scheme exactly? And second, why is the support so weak in what seems like a fairly friendly terrain for this education freedom agenda?
1: Arizona is a great place to keep an eye on because it's really sort of on the lead of this trend. And so some huge number, it's more than 100,000 parents get their education funding from the state preloaded onto what's called an EduDebit card.
0: Oh my God, that's crass. Holy God.
1: That's pretty crass. And then, you know,

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1: Lobbying forces advocating for vouchers, and that would be Betsy DeVos's lobby shop, the American Federation for Children. So when I saw how nervous they are about the political future of the program, I thought, you know, this is really interesting.
2: Now, it's not just Arizona. We're seeing opposition to these schemes spreading across the country, although you might not know it unless it's your beat.
1: That's right. I often think of myself as a party of one, that, you know, like I'm obsessed with this stuff. I write about it all the time. But somehow there is not a general understanding out there of how unpopular these programs are when they're unregulated by design. And that's because, you know, they're getting bigger and more expensive. And so what's happening is that in states where they're now really big and you really see the impact, student enrollment in traditional schools in a place like Florida is just falling off a cliff. And some of this is related to the fact that, you know, fewer people are moving to Florida, more people are moving out of the state, fewer people are having kids. But then, you know, like there's been this project to just shovel money into unregulated education providers.
2: Yeah, where can you spend this money? Just anywhere?
1: Pretty much. And so the idea is, you know, we still tend to think of vouchers as the state picking up the tab for you to send your kid to a private school. And that's usually what happens, that in these states that now have these universal programs, meaning that even the wealthiest parents are eligible, mostly the money goes to pay for parents who already sent their kids to private schools. This is the libertarian part of the vision. The goal is really to break the connection, not just between funding and public schools, but the idea of education being associated with a place. And so instead, you're just supposed to take the money and spend it on stuff, like an Amazon-like marketplace where you cobble together your child's education on a series of things provided by vendors. And then there's no oversight, none at all. You're just supposed to look at reviews online. And so it's this very bleak and dystopian vision, because whatever power parents currently have to band together and demand that things get better when they're not working is just completely gone in this vision.
2: Years ago, I read a paper that argued that parents who switch their kids out of public schools into charter schools don't really know that they're switching them to schools with actually worse outcomes. They're just not equipped to make these sorts of judgments. It sounds like these kinds of schemes raise this to or lower this to a new level.
1: That's absolutely the case, because at least with charter schools, you can see what the outcomes are. But by design, these state-run voucher programs, and they're now something like 18 states, they're mostly red states. You know, by design, they're making it impossible to see where the money goes and how the kids do. And part of this is because when there is public data, people are able to see that kids do really badly. There have been studies done showing that it's worse than Hurricane Katrina. It's worse than the pandemic. And so then the logical next step is just to say, you know what, we're not going to collect that data after all. And instead, they lean really heavily on parent satisfaction. Are you happy with having $10,000 loaded onto your Edu debit card and being able to spend the money however you like? The reality is that parents love this idea, but the larger public is not so crazy. And the bigger the programs get and the more they are able to see the impact on traditional public schools, the less they like it.
2: I was surprised to learn from your article that the state rep in Florida, whose district includes Mar-a-Lago, is no fan of the state's voucher schemes.
1: Yes, that's absolutely the case. Not only did she flip a seat in Florida running as a voice for voucher regulation, but so did the electrical worker who flipped a seat in Tampa, which I thought was really interesting. Like, why aren't Democrats paying more attention to the fact that literally any time somebody has flipped a red seat in a state legislature, criticism of vouchers has been right at the top of the list.

0: And yet you don't see any awareness of this from the National Democratic Party. And the other person who has spoken out really critically of universal vouchers in Florida is Angie Nixon, the DSA candidate. That didn't get a lot of attention in her win, I think because, you know, the DSA cool kids, they don't really talk about education at all.
1: What have the Republicans been doing with their arguments for vouchers? They used to have this civil rights line. They seem to have dropped that, but what is the argument now?
0: That's well in the past. It's hard to make the case for vouchers as a civil rights tool when you've decided to roll back civil rights entirely. Right now, it's the language of education freedom. And I think that's where things get interesting. That's where you really start to see this political divide, because it's the libertarians who are really leading the charge at the state level. But then, you know, the backlash is such that they're actually going to end up, the Republicans are going to end up not just losing seats, but seeing whole legislatures flip over this. And I think you're going to see it, you know, it's going to factor into some governor's races too. So I would expect that after the midterms, you're going to really see a reckoning within the Republican Party over this issue.
1: Waste, fraud, and abuse, certainly that's a big critique. It is a big problem. But what about the general principle of public schooling? How's that holding up?
0: Not very well at all. Like, things are not going well. And a big part of the problem is that you have this perfect storm that I was talking about, where, you know, you have fewer kids, you have this explosion of vouchers. And so the result is that you're seeing, particularly in urban areas, you're seeing school closures. And then for me, I'm interested in the political fallout from that. So I'm looking at a state like West Virginia. West Virginia is one of the only states that's really been losing population by almost every metric, except for the, like, the ALEC metric of worker freedom. West Virginia is just in the toilet right now. And so they also have, like, a huge school voucher program. And so as a result, you suddenly have all these school closings. So it's going to be really interesting to see whether Republicans end up paying a price for that at the polls. So far, they haven't in West Virginia, but I think that's going to change.
1: There is a perception that education is just not a very salient issue. From what you're saying, that's not exactly true, but how would it rank on the list of saliency?
0: Even when you ask people at the state level, it's down. It ranks, you know, quite a bit below things like prices and immigration. But then when you actually look at how these campaigns are playing out, it seems like it's much more salient. And I'm thinking of Texas, for example, which I'm paying a lot of attention to. So, like, that governor's race, it's tied, basically. And education is a huge part of the reason that there are a lot of Texans, not just Democrats, but also, like, pissed off rural voters and conservatives who see their new voucher program, they see it as state-run socialism. It's really interesting. And so you see a lot of people saying, I've had it. I am not voting for Greg Abbott again. And education is the reason. But if you just look at the actual polls, it seems like it's not that salient. So there's definitely a disconnect.
1: I would think that in a small town in Texas, for example, the school is not unlike the post office, some kind of public sector institution, but is also very central to the idea of a community, which, you know, supposedly small town people are all about. How does that figure in?
0: Just the way that you would think, like, people are devastated. And it's not just that suddenly your symbolic center of your town is gone. You know, the place where you go to watch theater and the arts and the place where you go to vote. It's not just that. But when you pay attention to what happens in these rural communities, when the school closes, that, you know, the town basically dies. And so this is another reason why I just feel there is going to be a real reckoning, that it was the libertarian, the real free market zealots within the Republican Party, the Kochs and the Americans for Prosperity, who were on the leading edge of ushering this into policy at the state level. You know, it was so obvious that rural people in particular were not happy about this. And you might be interested to hear that, you know, like, this was a big part of the reason why Francesca Hong ran in that surprising race in Wisconsin that she turned out to be really good at figuring out what people were mad about. And they were mad about data centers, and rural folks were really mad about school vouchers. So if you go back and look at how she did, she actually did really well in rural areas. And I think this is a big and underappreciated reason why.
1: I'm speaking with the education journalist Jennifer Berkshire. Who exactly is behind vouchers besides think tankers?
0: Back in the day, you could go back and you could identify the really deep-pocketed, fringy right-wing funders, you know, the Bradleys in Wisconsin and the DeVosses in Michigan. But over time, you know, like what they succeeded in doing was making it the mainstream policy within the Republican Party. It's considered a litmus test issue. So if you're a Republican and you oppose school vouchers, you're going to get primaried. But I think it's also just a consequence of the explosion of big money that we all hate so much. So you look at a character like Jeff Yass.
1: Yeah, I was going to mention him. Yeah. Odious figure.
0: He's a really odious figure, and this is his crusade. And if you read the interviews that he does about school choice and why he's so passionate about it, he has a whole political vision that we don't need a welfare state if kids just have vouchers.
1: Now, how does he get there? Like, if they're going to be so well-educated because of vouchers that they won't need public welfare?
0: In his mind, it's public schools themselves, and then particularly teachers' unions, that are responsible for the fact that kids are poor. He's got a whole theory, and it's worth reading to figure out how he sees the world, but partly because he's so wrong-headed about it. And then, you know, it's interesting to see the backlash. As he donated more to enact vouchers in Texas than anyone had ever seen before, something like $21 million. If you're somebody who feels like your state government has been bought for data centers, for school vouchers, whatever the issue is, you know, you can put a name on it. And it's a name like somebody like a Jeff Yass or a Ken Griffin in Florida.
1: What about Linda McMahon, Secretary of Education, not particularly well qualified for the role? I saw an interview with her the other day where she was going on about how wonderful it is to see kids sitting with their headphones and their iPads being taught by AI. And I think she described the process as being filled, very debased conception of education, being filled with information, but that's how she put it. How big a role does she play in all this?
0: Well, I still am chortling about the fact that she once referred to AI as A1, like the steak sauce. But it was interesting in that interview when she also was a real booster, not just for vocational tracking, but at really early grades. But, you know, Doug, we haven't talked at all about the federal voucher program.
1: Yeah, I was going to mention the One Big Beautiful Bill Act has something in it.
0: Yes, it was tucked in there. It's actually a big change to the tax code. And Linda McMahon has been traveling the land, cheering for that, but also, you know, they're really making a big push to try to get blue state governors to opt into this program. It's a kind of a complicated program, but at the end of the day, I thought it was interesting when the governor of Oregon said she had thought about opting Oregon in, and then she was like, you know, when you look at the education policies coming out of this administration, there's nothing good. You know, it seems hard to believe that this is going to be a program that ends up benefiting most kids.
1: The culture wars were figuring big in school politics. What's the status of that these days?
0: It definitely feels like the culture war stuff has petered out. For one thing, the people running on the culture war platforms, all those Moms for Liberty candidates, they've done worse and worse each cycle. And Moms for Liberty is no longer even encouraging people to run for school board, which I thought was really interesting. And then the couple that I'm sure that, you know, were at the top of your Moms for Liberty list, the Sarasota school board chair, Bridget Ziegler, she and her husband, who was the GOP chair in Florida, got a lot of attention for being involved in a throuple. The Moms for Liberty brand in general is really tarred. If listeners happen to catch the picture of the University of Texas football game that blew up over the weekend. And I don't know if you know what I'm talking about, Doug. A candidate for office in Texas, his name is Beau French. He is really an odious figure. He's running for railroad commissioner, which regulates oil and gas in Texas. And he's a big proponent, not just of mass deportation, but basically deporting anyone in Texas who's not what he would refer to as a heritage Texan, which is just so ironic because, of course, a heritage Texan is a Mexican. He's stepping into a fierce debate about who gets to go to the best schools, right? And so we may be hearing less about book banning because it's a loser political issue, but the stuff is going to stay with us. And then, you know, I was interested before Beau French ran for railroad commissioner, he chaired the Tarrant County Republican Party, and Tarrant County is the largest red county in the land. And it was interesting because under his watch, the Republicans lost race after race after race because they would run these very inflammatory culture war campaigns. To me, it seems like a lesson the Republicans haven't learned.
1: Affordability is a big issue. Cutting property taxes is one Republican answer to this problem, other than Trump's mockery. But how's that response playing? Is that popular or not?
0: You know, it's really kind of a mixed bag because I think in the abstract, it is really popular. But when people find out, when they come to realize that it means basically that they're not going to have schools anymore, it gets much less popular. The fact that that really is the Republicans' only answer to the affordability crisis has ended up kind of providing Democrats with a weapon, particularly at the state level, because what happens is that there's bipartisan concern over what's going to happen to cities and towns if you have these really dramatic property tax cuts. But we haven't yet seen really how this is going to end because it's on the ballot in a number of states.
1: Okay, now what about the Dems? Their Wall Street wing used to be very vocally pro-education reform, broadly speaking. What are they up to now?
0: Well, so this is an interesting story because, yes, they were very vocally pro-education reform and very vocally pro-charter school. And the red line they would never cross was that they wouldn't support private school vouchers. And that's all changed now under the leadership of Jorge Elorza, who used to be the mayor of Providence. And this is really his signature cause. And so he's running a pretty major campaign to press governors like yours, Kathy Hochul, and mine, Maura Healey, to opt in to Trump's new federal voucher program. And so it's been really interesting to see. It's very controversial because as an organization, Democrats for Education Reform barely exists in that their state chapters and their city chapters have fallen apart. They lost a lot of people over this decision to back vouchers, but they're still really influential and they've attracted some pretty, you know, marquee names to the cause, like Arne Duncan. Oh, yeah, Reed Hastings, oh, him yeah. too.
1: But that's where the support is coming from. It's billionaires, right?
0: Absolutely. And, you know, there's a big split in the Democratic Party over this because Democrats who are in these states where vouchers have really been a disaster, not only are they running and winning on the issue, but they're also warning their colleagues, like, this is not a road that you want to go down. Democrats for Education Reform is a real outlier on this. But, you know, it's a problem that Democrats don't have much to say these days about education, and the left flank, the left populist flank that we're both so excited about has nothing to say about it at all. And I think, unfortunately, that really creates an opening for the likes of Democrats for Education Reform.
1: Yeah, my mayor, Mamdani, has not been very active on the school front.
0: No, and you're not just imagining that. There's a publication called Chalkbeat, and they just counted up the press releases that he sent out, because as you know, there really is no event that passes by that Zoran Mamdani does not send out a press release. You know, pothole filled, yay. And they saw that compared to other issues, education was way down there. There's an easy political answer for why this is the case, that Democrats oversold education for something like 40 years. That's all we needed. We didn't need economic redistribution, that we just needed to send more kids to college. And, you know, that really backfired spectacularly. You know, it alienated huge swaths of the working class. It didn't work as a kind of economic fix. But, you know, the problem is that the left really, they're not sure what to say as a result. Like, what would that vision be and what should happen in schools?
1: Well, those types are also touting going to school and learning how to code. That doesn't look so good anymore either.
0: It really doesn't. And I think this is really going to heat up as AI starts to come for more white-collar jobs and we start to see the ranks of the downwardly mobile college-educated. I interviewed Rahm Emanuel over the summer. It did not go particularly well. But I really, you know, I asked him about this. If you listen to Tucker Carlson, you can really hear him stitching together a sort of coalition of the screwed, people who are in debt, people who specifically are indebted as a result of college loans, and, you know, basically telling people day after day, you know, you were sold a bill of goods. And I asked Rahm Emanuel, like, if he's running, because clearly he's running, what would his response be to this? Because if you pay attention, he's trying to get Democrats to talk more about education, about fixing our schools, but also he's still a pretty unrepentant send everybody to college guy. I think this would be such a disaster. Like, you could see how a Tucker Carlson or an adjacent candidate would just eat Rahm's lunch, because that language of just going to college, just get more education and you'll be fine, appeals to no one right now.
1: And finally, mom populism. What is it?
0: Well, I stole the name from a candidate in Texas. It was actually some of Gina Inahosa's staffers in Texas. I set off on a mission to interview as many Democrats who had flipped Republican seats at the state level as I could. And I actually got to talk to a lot of them. And what I noticed was that they talked about education in a way that was totally different from Rahm Emanuel and what I think of as the kind of school reform scolds who really dominate the Democratic Party and the pundit class. You know, our schools have failed. We need to weaken teachers' unions for the right reason. And what I would hear them saying was, first of all, you know, they were really opposed to unregulated vouchers, but they would paint a picture of public schools as a kind of engine of collective economic uplift. And they were also really sensitive that their constituents were experiencing the affordability crisis through the schools, that that's the lens through which they were viewing things like programs being cut, teachers being laid off, teachers working extra jobs. And I just thought it was so interesting, like, that these are smart Democrats who are figuring out how to tell this story, and mainstream Democrats could really learn from them. But as far as I can tell so far, they are not.
1: That was the education journalist Jennifer Berkshire. It's funny how Democrats suffer from a repeated failure to learn. You'd almost think something structural was going on there. My name is Doug Henwood, and the program is Behind the News, back after a musical break.

0: Some of the Godfathers, 1988 classic, Birth, School, Work, Death. Heather Berg was on this show in 2022 to discuss her book Porn Work, which covers relations of production in the world of commercial erotica. She's just out with a new book, Notes from the Sex Worker Left, Lumpen Theory, published by Duke University Press. It's a look at how that oft-maligned group thinks and talks about politics, from their view of the family, negative, and the state, also negative, to how they conceive of solidarity and care, positive. Heather teaches labor studies and gender studies at UCLA. Heather Berg, you're in a challenging position here. In some sense, you'll be seen as speaking for sex workers, and you seem to be very conscious of not wanting to do that. But you also have a platform and an audience they don't have. So how do you navigate those contradictions?
1: Yeah, what a great question to start. What I wanted to do with this project was curate a set of perspectives that I think more people should be paying attention to. And I'm not entirely comfortable with that position. It's something that I've spent a long time talking to sex worker comrades about, and a position that people I respect have convinced me is one worth occupying, even though it's imperfect and uncomfortable. And so I'm trying to sit with that. I ask the readers to sit there in the discomfort with me. I was convinced through the course of these conversations that there is something worthwhile about curation as an act of care, and thus that there's something that my position at a little bit of remove at this point in my life and career that I can do for this group of perspectives that isn't possible when you just take one in isolation. All academics who do ethnographic work, but especially folks who are working with communities that are so often silenced, should be uncomfortable with that position.
0: You certainly quote people a lot and credit them by name. So sure. It's not like you're just appropriating people's thoughts uncredited.
1: If anything, comradely readers have said that I sort of efface my own ideas from the narrative. So I might bend the stick too far in that direction, but it's what felt right to me given this context.
0: I noticed from your webpage that the original title was Lumpen, and what emerged as the actual title was the subtitle, more or less. But the idea of Lumpen really figures pretty strongly in your text. You quote Pablo Guzman of the Young Lords, saying the street people, prostitutes, junkie, two-butt pushers, hustlers, welfare mothers, hold special revolutionary potential because they've got nothing to lose.
1: Yeah.
0: But they also lack social power. The face that the traditional left has had in the formal working class was based on their role as the source of profit, and because of that, they hold a considerable threat of withdrawal. What is the source of Lumpen power?
1: Yeah, another great question. I'll say a couple of things. One is that because of the changing nature of work and capital in this moment, even people who are attached to the idea of the power of the traditional working class based in their relationship to production are acknowledging and worrying about the receding of that power because of the financialization of the economy, the extent to which so much of economic flows becoming clearer and clearer is, you know, kind of divorced from traditional relationships of production and even exploitation. I'll just preface my answer by saying, first, I think that power traditionally held by the organized working class is precarious. So we have to look at other forms of power. So one thing that makes a lot of sense to me is the kind of thinking that folks are doing around not just financialization, but debt as a source of, you know, as the kind of the engine of late capitalist economy. And there, lumpenized people are certainly figure quite centrally into the equation of debt and extraction. I'm thinking particularly with interventions that the authors of Health Communism made, but various folks thinking along the axes of incarceration and disability in particular have had a lot to say about that piece. So I think if debt and extraction are powering the economy in new ways, then the lumpen becomes actually like quite central to that equation. And so organizing along those lines makes a lot of sense to me.
0: One of the reasons for a traditional Marxist skepticism about the lumpen proletariat is they could be all over the place and easily bought off. And you don't really see that as a problem?
1: I think it's a problem. And I see it as a real problem, the extent to which traditional organized working class can and has been bought off. just in the way that I, in the book, turn readers' concerns about sex work back on themselves and say, okay, but what does the mirror image tell us? Then, you know, to that, I would say, in what ways has a traditionally legibly organized working class allowed itself to be bought off? The answer to that is just so many. I'm thinking about various failures around international solidarities, around racial solidarity, around Emmy O'Brien describes as the kind of attachments to the nuclear family that workers' movements not just accepted from on high, but really engineered on their own behalf. It's not just being bought off, but it's the ways that our proximity to relative stability and power, even the illusion of it, can encourage. The language of being bought off is less interesting to me than thinking about the compromises that we make in terms of our own historical vision of what might be possible. And there are people who are, you know, messier and motley in the ways that the lumpen tends to be. I'm compelled by the interventions that folks ranging from Guzman to the Black Panthers and others have made that suggest that messiness makes a different kind of being bought off less likely.
0: Your sources are sex workers and the left, mostly. I'm sure that's not all there is. For one, you know, we don't know how representative is this population. But secondly, some aspects of the work seems like it could encourage a petty bourgeois entrepreneurialism, the hustle. How do the working conditions affect solidarity and thinking politically?
1: To the representativeness question, I'll just say not at all. It's not representative, but it's not meant to be. And it's a question that I get a lot. And I think about it sort of in terms of, and I wonder if folks who wrote the history of the Young Lords got the question, like, what about Puerto Ricans in New York who were conservative? Like, you know, it's a question, but it's not, for me, the question to be asking of radical intellectual history. So I wanted to write a book based on the ideas of people who I think are onto something. And so that's where I rooted it. But you could very easily tell a very different kind of story about the petty bourgeois aspirations and not to be mechanistic, but because of that, the theorizing that flows from that class position of a lot of other factions of sex worker thought. So that is true. I will say, though, that sex workers, you know, even beyond the sampling of this project, tend towards a level of self-awareness about their position in the economy that for many people does engender a left perspective, even if their kind of immediate approach to navigating their space in the economy looks like petty bourgeois entrepreneurship, the kind of crystal clear economic analysis that tends to attach to that in this community in particular is what's interesting to me. But there are a lot of people who fall outside that, who, in the words of the book, don't take the invitations to radical thought that their position might otherwise offer up to them. And then to your question about, you know, how the working conditions, I can't remember your phrasing exactly, but...
0: Well, affect solidarity, but also political thinking.
1: So I think on the solidarity question, what I would say is that the individual entrepreneurial nature of a lot of this work forces people to get creative, but also to share information in ways that are a natural breeding ground for solidarity. Because in so many sectors of the sex industry, you don't have a kind of central entity, you know, whether it's a trade union or a boss, to tell you what to do. And that's part of what brings a lot of kind of autonomy-minded people there in the first place. But it also means that you just don't survive without information sharing, without looking out for each other. And those kind of daily relationships can engender forms of political solidarity that make politics, I think, so much richer. So again, that's sometimes the case, though not always. And for the purposes of this book, what I was interested in is what can happen when that does click in that way.
0: Historically, the left hasn't always been friendly to sex work and sex workers. There's a view that sex work is a pathology of capitalism and it will disappear after the revolution, whatever that's going to happen or what it might look like. Has this view changed at all, do you think?
1: You know, I think it just depends on what circle you find yourself in. I think that more and more people, left identified and you know, kind of big tent progressivism, are understanding that sex work is a tool for navigating harsh economic circumstances, whether more people are understanding that doesn't make it a unique pathology of life under capitalism. I really, you know, I can't say it's certainly, you know, in the circles I run in, that is a widely held understanding. I think a lot of people who call themselves leftists are reformists with some admirable, but I think far too narrow ideas of what we could possibly ask for. And under that way of thinking, it makes sense to see sex work as a unique pathology of a certain stage of capitalism. And, you know, I just try to kind of imagine if I were, for example, a social democrat who thought that a certain kind of centralized planning was the best that we could get, then I would probably think that about sex work. To me, that's just such a limited version of what left politics can give to us.
0: It's also a limited view of human desire, which is kind of always burst out of the boundaries.
1: That too, but you know, I think it's really kind of the same question, because if you have a limited vision of human desire, then you can't imagine a politics that is capacious enough to actually speak to all of the things that people want. I think that's where you get, for example, a kind of social democratic vision that is really about containing desire. And I don't just mean sexual desire, but containing desire more than it is opening it up.
0: Now, there's a patronizing view that sex workers are too poor, too deprived, too uneducated, too pathological to have interesting and complex thoughts. That's certainly not what you've found.
1: Instead, I'm arguing, and so many of the thinkers in the book are arguing, that those very conditions are the things that give them critical edge. That to be pathological under this system is to have a kind of, you know, a view from the bottom, but also from the outside, that gives you information that people who aren't understood as pathological under the norms of this system just can't have. And so I do think that it's something that brings critical edge. And certainly conditions of poverty tie us less to the status quo. There's a version of liberal sex work politics that would say, no, there is no pathology here. There's no trauma here. We're just like you. That's not so interesting to me and to the thinkers that I most engaged with in the book. Instead, you know, from the perspective of this kind of lumpen insurgency, it's about leaning into that and saying, like, yes, this pathology under the terms of a rotten system is something to be embraced and theorized from rather than disidentified with.
0: I'm speaking with Heather Berg, author of Notes from the Sex Worker Left, Lumpen Theory, from Duke University Press. Many sex workers are refugees from their homes and are basically family abolitionists. What perspective do they bring to this position?
1: Well, I think you just said it there. The question, you know, answers that it's that because so many sex workers come to the industry because of their refugee status from their nuclear families of origin or from kind of normative couplings that from which they need to flee, or that are, as I say in the book, or that are just kind of stifling and boring. It doesn't always have to be the most spectacular harm, but because of their outsider status vis-a-vis those systems, this is a group of people that has a kind of natural inclination toward family abolitionism, and I think grounds family abolitionist theorizing in the kind of nitty-gritty of the everyday. And so, for example, I'm thinking about the ubiquitous story of LGBT youth leaving abusive families of origin, taking on various hustles in order to make do. Theirs is a very deeply material, grounded understanding of the problem of the nuclear family that is grounded in the kind of like meat and potatoes questions of how you pay your bills and how you survive, that some family abolitionist thought, you know, doesn't quite give listeners that to grab onto, and that ends up, I think, feeling kind of abstract to people.
0: An old writer friend, on first hearing the term culture workers, reacted by saying, "What? We got into culture so we didn't have to work." Is there something similar going on with sex work? You often hear people say sex work is work. Other people say it's not work. So could you sort this out for us?
1: Yeah, there are a few different ways that the argument, or even the kind of slogan of sex work as anti-work, can be mobilized. And there's one that I think aligns with your friend's statement that suggests, and this is something that certainly some sex workers believe and or say as a kind of rhetorical device, whether or not they believe it in their everyday. And that's the idea that this is less work-like. And sometimes it is, you know, it does offer often just levels of autonomy that are unheard of in most other jobs. And so there are aspects of sex work that can feel less work-like in that way. But what I'm most interested in is the version of the sex work as anti-work frame that folks like Irene Silt put forward. And Silt says the point is not that, and I'm paraphrasing here, that sex work is itself anti-work, but now I'm going to quote him, but that we're orienting toward revolution in what we do, including the work. And so I think that is just such a rich way to think about the idea of sex work as anti-work, as a reaction to work. It's about orientation. It's about yearning. It's about what people are striving towards, rather than the idea that being a sex worker is means already having arrived at a kind of post-work position. Does that make sense?
0: But there's also the aspect, I think several of your interviewees said this, something like this, that some of it can be distasteful for like half an hour, and then you've got enough money to pay the rent. So it's not like working in McDonald's in that sense.
1: Right. No, I mean, the idea that you endure distaste or, you know, even harm for a shorter period of time and then live the rest of your life is, again, unwork-like in many ways in comparison to so many jobs.
0: Why is sex work criminalized?
1: Well, I think...
0: I know that's a big topic, but what are your thoughts on that?
1: I have been convinced by this process of having these conversations with folks. I think and readers of my first book, Porn Work, will notice a kind of shift in my own thinking, where I at one point in my thought process, believe a kind of more social democratic line that is like there's some kind of misunderstanding in the policymaking process where policymakers don't quite understand what's at stake here. And so they have policies that are misinformed. And I think the conversations that I had for this book have really convinced me that there's something a lot more cynical happening. It's not that I think every single policymaker who's for criminalization or even punitive forms of legalization is thinking in this Oz-like way about how to cut off people's avenues for autonomy and their possibilities for breaking with abusive families and refusing low-wage working class jobs, but that the kind of momentum of the law does that every time. And so I've come to believe and to align with the thinkers that I engage with in the book who believe that that is the point, the point of sexual criminalization is to restrict people's and specifically women and queer people's avenues for autonomy. Whether or not that's conscious on the part of policymakers is sort of less interesting to me than the reality that that is the effect. And under a kind of liberal policymaking structure that imagines that the point of the state is to regulate markets, I think there's really no educating even progressive policymakers away from that. I do think that there are all sorts of ways to manipulate the policymaking process in our favor. But I think that the book argues, and I've come to believe that the state as such is kind of organically antagonistic to sex working people.
0: Yeah, that's my next question. The fact that you're criminalized, that your work is regarded as a crime, and that you're under constant threat of being arrested and jailed, sort of forecloses any faith in a positive view of the transformative power of the state, which is at odds with a lot of socialist and social democratic politics.
1: Yeah.
0: What would the transformative institution be for making a better society if we rule out the state or want the state to be dissolved?
1: I hope this doesn't sound like a dodge, but I am with those left anarchists who believe that this will need to be an iterative process that we figure out as we go. I have come to believe that it won't be a centralized state, but I think anyone who pretends to know exactly what that's going to look like is kidding themselves and trying to kid you too. So that's my answer, but I'm sure some people will see that as a dodge. But I'm really interested in thinking with other principled people about other ways that we can organize ourselves. I think there are so many possibilities. And for me, you know, what is true at base is that we don't have evidence that the state form is equipped to help people govern themselves in ways that are not tied to ideas of work and family that harm people. I think if we start there, a whole lot opens up.
0: Your last chapter is called Care, which is a pretty capacious category. It ranges from mutual aid to self-defense. Talk about what care means in this context.
1: I decided on that chapter title in part because of my frustration with a lot of ways that feminists talk about care. It has a touchy-feeliness and also a neutralizing of antagonism that makes no sense to me if we're actually being honest about what it takes to keep each other alive and well. That will necessarily be a highly antagonistic process vis-a-vis the class forces that want people hurt. So for me, care is about militancy. It's about antagonism. It's about taking sides. And that kind of valence of care is really quite, quite vibrant in left sex worker thought. I'm thinking about documents that I cite, for example, that argue that, to solidarity means to fight back. I'm thinking about organizations like Hooker's Army LA, about the various sex worker self and community defense collectives that exist all over the world. And these folks are combining more on their face militant forms of mutual care with things that are understood as forms of mutual aid that they don't seem quite as edgy on their face. And one thing that I really appreciate about their efforts is that they talk about these things together as if there's no separation, because really there isn't. So I was really moved by that. And I think that more of the left should be thinking about care in those terms, asking this question of, like, if we're serious about taking care of each other, how far are we willing to go? And what does that look like on the ground? And so the sex worker radicals that I'm engaged with in that chapter are arguing that there's just no way that can be a peaceful or, in some ways, even democratic process. And so I think that those are invitations we have to take seriously.
0: Yeah, I mean, you write something about militant care, kill your rapist, starve the oppressor, on the one hand. But a lot of these folks are also police and prison abolitionists.
1: Yeah.
0: So how do we reconcile these attitudes around violence?
1: Well, that chapter is what I hope reads as a comradely invitation to, I'll say, other abolitionists, because I identify that way and most of the thinkers that I quote in the book do too. But there's something, a tendency in what you could call civilian or non-sex worker abolitionism to, and I should say not everyone, but there's certainly what feels to me like a party line that associates abolitionism with pacifism in ways that that just don't make sense to me in the broader scope of abolitionist history, but also as a communist in the scope of my understanding of how class struggle works. So I can't see a scenario in which we reach abolitionism. And I understand, of course, like it's a process, it's not a final destination and so on. But if you actually want the abolition of policing in prisons, that is not going to come through moral suasion. It's not going to come through peaceable forms of community building. And so I think we have to have a more, kind of serious conversation about what the transitional program might be, what steps we need to take to get there. And that's something that I want to be talking with other people committed to abolitionist politics about what that can actually look like.
0: That was Heather Berg, author of Notes on the Sex Worker Left, Lumpen Theory, just out from Duke University Press. I'm skeptical of some of Heather Berg's political claims, specifically about the centrally transformative power of the lumpen proletariat, to use that ancient Marxist term for the marginalized, petty criminals, outcasts, the homeless. They're too weak and too few in number to be a revolutionary force, in my view, and despite increased precarity for the working and middle classes, those are a long way from falling that far. And I'm just not an anarchist. I don't see how you could run a complex society without a state. It's a lovely dream, but we're a long way from a world in which that could be possible. But we're open to many points of view here on Behind the News. That's it for me, Doug Henwood. Let's go with this, Some of My Soul, Half Pint, by Dry Cleaning. Till next week, bye.

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0: Never say hello, she
1: said. It's 8 o'clock.
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0: Hello and welcome to the Scholar Circle, scholarcircle.org. I'm Maria Armudian. In this hour, what are the politics of data, data collection, and of the U.S. Census? How do decisions about these things impact our politics? Doug Becker explores.
1: I'm Doug Becker. Data drives politics, but politics drive data. That is to say, we make political decisions based on data, often selected from mountains of available information. But how we gather the data is itself an inherently political decision, or actually many political decisions. And nowhere is this more clear than when the U.S. collects information about its population. Every 10 years, the Constitution mandates that the government must conduct a census. And this process is complicated, is inherently political, and never was that more evident than in the 2020 census. So this is the message of our guest today, the complications, the politics, the messy sausage making when it comes to gathering this data. Our guest today is Dana Boyd. She has written a new book entitled Data Are Made, Not Found, A Story of Politics, Power, and the Civil Servants Who Saved the U.S. Census. She's the Jerry Gray Professor of Communication at Cornell University, where she works on topics at the intersection of technology and society. She's also the founder of the research institute Data and Society and the author of It's Complicated, The Social Lives of Network Teens. And of course, today's book on the census. Dana Boyd, thank you so much for joining us and sharing your thoughts, you know, on this book and on the census.
2: Thank you for having me.
1: So the first question I led off with, you know, data is politics, politics is data. We tend to want to think data exists kind of, it exists. And our job is to gather the data. But I mean, literally the title of your book, Data is Made, Not Found. What do you mean by that?
2: So I was like most people, I actually knew very little about the census before I ended up in this project. I just assumed that, you know, somehow the government went around and kind of played some game of duck, duck, duck and figured out where all the people were and then, you know, added it all up and things happened. And it was that naivete, which was both a blessing and a curse on this project, right? Because I ended up looking and trying to understand what was going on. And the more I dug in and tried to really grapple with what goes on, the more I appreciated just how messy the data making process is. And we can talk a lot, and I'm sure we'll talk a lot about the politics of it in the big P politics sense. But there's also just these like little micro things. So let me give an example. One of the ones that really fascinated me, which is that if the Census Bureau were to publish age data as collected, right? How old are you? You would think this would be something that the Census Bureau had figured out and it would be really easy and they could collect it and publish it out and everything's great. But it turns out that if they were to publish the data as collected, they'd get these crazy heaps at ages ending in 0 and 5. And not just in the 2020 census. In fact, I looked back to the 1880 census. And you can compare what the Census Bureau published in terms of its statistics versus

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1: And so part of it for me was just like, how do we understand what all is involved in the process of making these data? And as you hinted, 2020 was special.
2: And by the way, when thinking of that question, we all learned early in like high school science days that the act of observation changes the data, the Heisenberg principle, how much the person who's trying to gather the data, they may not want to have an impact on the data, but they clearly do.
1: It's totally true. And it's interesting to see how that has changed throughout history. So up until 1960, it was really common that the enumerators, the census takers who would go and knock on doors, would sort of look at somebody and be like, I'm going to guess you're this age and this race, and we're going to fill out the forms based on what I see. And there was a really interesting shift that happens, most notably in 1960, because people were given the option on paper to self-respond. And that changed all sorts of features about the data. Now, that doesn't mean that there's not still a consequence of, you know, what it means that this data are collected by the government, right? If you actually allowed people to self, you know, announce all of their information, you would have hundreds of people living at 1600 Pennsylvania Avenue. Because it turns out people will also put all sorts of things in because they have feels. And one of those feels is that the government shouldn't be asking this question, so they're just going to declare themselves the president. And, you know, there are not that many refugees living inside the White House. So, you know, this is this really interesting moment about how each of these decisions shape it. And the Census Bureau goes through this process of knowing that every way in which it collects data is incomplete, it's partial, it's got, you know, all sorts of noise in it. And it's trying to do different forms of triangulation. That's part of its data quality process. Does it mean that it gets, you know, everything right? Absolutely not. Those data have all sorts of problems with it. But for the civil servants of the Census Bureau, that ideal of a perfect census is their North Star. And they are working and working and working towards that North Star, knowing full well they'll never reach it, but knowing that they can keep improving, they can keep learning, they can figure out something from the last time and see how they improve it. And so it's that iteration and evolution that animates so much of the work in order to produce democracy's data, because the people inside this agency are really committed to making certain that the public has the data it needs to uphold this democracy that we have strangely anchored to data.
2: And that comes through certainly in the book, the commitment of the people that they really are trying to be as accurate as possible. But very early in the book, you have an observation I want to delve into. If there's one thing in an age where we have quite a bit of bipartisan, you know, competition, the one thing the two parties seem to agree on is they don't like civil servants. First of all, where does that come from and how much does that have an impact on the ability to do something like conduct a census?
1: It's important to realize that this is not just new. This isn't a story of 2026. And one of the things that I realized going into this project was I had to unpack my own fields, because I grew up in this country and I had been drumbeat over my head that civil servants were stupid, that civil servants were incompetent, that they were malevolent, that industry could do it all better. All of those narratives were floating around my head when I started this project. And I had to check myself because I was like, oh no, that's not what's going on here at all. And as I tried to like deal with my own feelings about it, I was really faced with all of these external pieces of it. I'd go and tell people that I was working on the census. They're like, ugh, that's so boring and lame. And like, you know, and then they would mouth off about different kinds of civil servants. And I was like, wow, like this is so pervasive. And so I went back and I did a lot of, you know, trying to reflect on how we got here. And it turns out that there's many moves throughout the 20th century where policymakers had concluded that lambasting civil servants was a way of changing the government for the way they wanted it to be changed. For some, it was to make it smaller government. For some, it was to outsource the government. And, you know, we get different versions across both political parties and in the public writ large. But at the end of the day, what I kept witnessing, you know, and I had the, you know, the privilege and challenge of being inside the Census Bureau under, you know, multiple presidents with multiple, you know, with both political parties. And I got to see, you know, some pretty awful behavior by political

0: appointees that just made me sad. And I also got to see some political appointees who were really, really dedicated and showed up and supported the civil servants. So I don't want to say they paint them with that broad of a brush that they're all bad. But it was one of those things that I didn't expect. I had this assumption that, you know, naively, that there were, you know, good parties and bad parties. And it turns out that that's just not how it plays out. And for the civil servants, they're acutely aware of it. And they have, you know, a lot of deep frustrations towards both political parties that are many decades old.
1: Yes. So we're on the record for this. You started this research and started this access under President Obama, right? And then through President
0: Trump. So yeah, I started talking to the Census Bureau because I was a part of the Commerce Department's Data Advisory Council under Obama. And then I spent more and more time during the first Trump administration. And then I was still there during the Biden administration. And then I had, you know, begun the write-up and was really, you know, gone before the second Trump administration. But I had gone back in to fact-check a lot of my work during the beginning of the second Trump administration. And I've been in conversation with people, you know, who have faced a much darker period. You know, unfortunately, many of the people that I spent wonderful amounts of time with have been forcibly retired or just left under pretty, you know, horrible duress. So it's been that's also been a whole weird twist that I wasn't expecting from the time in which I submitted the book, and things just keep getting darker.
1: So obviously your research, the direct observations are the 2020 census, but how different was the 2020 census versus, you know, previous censuses in the sense that, I mean, we're going to get into some of the politics behind all of this. And we talked a lot more about the census in 2020 and are familiar with a lot more of the political issues, but was it kind of unique that way, or is this pretty much a trend?
0: So there are some things that are very much through lines, and there are some things that are radically different. Let's start with the most radically different. There was a global pandemic, right? And the global pandemic changed everything. And it's ironic because one of the original playbooks where they were doing, you know, scenario planning, had actually imagined a global pandemic for the 2010 census. And everybody's like, that is so ridiculous. That will never happen. That playbook was set aside, as a training guide for 2020. And oops, you know, that's where we ended up. So that is the thing that is like most radical, along with the fact that there were natural disasters at an unprecedented scale. So I want to acknowledge that first and foremost, and we can dive into it because it had all sorts of implications for the schedule and for operations and et cetera, et cetera. But there were other things that are part of an interesting through line. So and it's important to keep in mind, when I say the 2020 census, it's not like it started and ended in 2020, right? It's a 10-year minimum cycle. And I got to see, you know, the whole cycle at one point or another. But so in previous decades, they would, you know, run into a problem. So one of the problems, for example, in the 2000 census had to do with this master address file, which is the file in which they try to find all the housing units. And for all sorts of reasons, it ended up being a disaster. And so then they tried to improve that for 2010. And so for 2010, they were supposed to have these handheld devices for enumerators. And for various reasons that I detail in the book, that didn't happen. But they learned from that, and they had handhelds in 2020. So there are things that keep changing across all of them. And there are other pieces that, you know, they kept evolving and strengthening that went really sideways. So, for example, you know, the whole way through the 20th century, they were struggling with how to address undercounts, right? People who are missed in the census, and in particular, what's known as differential undercounts, which means certain subpopulations who are more likely to be missed. So, for example, young children are more likely to be missed than adults or older populations. And so they try to improve this, and it's, you know, throughout the later part of the 20th century, it was referred to as the last 1%, because things had gotten much better. But response rates had also started to decline. And one of the, you know, great ideas for the 1990 and then even more so for the 2000 census was, well, we'll get all these stakeholders to be involved and participate in the census. And if we get them committed to this and they do community outreach and all of these other things, maybe we can address that last 1%. And most people argue that in the 2000 and 2010 census, they were both significantly improved by this process. And so going into 2020, there was a lot of commitment to, you know, stakeholder engagement and outreach and community-based organizations and local, you know, get out the count efforts, et cetera. And there are many ways in which the pandemic upended this. For example, there were going to be, you know, events on one day in churches to get everybody to, you know, participate. But people didn't go to that, didn't go to church that Sunday because of the pandemic. But there were also ways in which, because things had become partisan, because things had become so fraught, this participatory engagement ended up having its own political flavor to it. And in some ways, as one of the cases I detail in the book, it actually backfired. And, you know, that wasn't what people intended, but we have this new form of contestation. And so I lay out in the book all of these different ways in which there's both continuities, and continuities are things that people don't realize are continuities. It turns out the citizenship question is, you know, decades in the making, but also things that were very specific to 2020 that people hope never to have to deal with again, like the pandemic. And there are things that were very specific to 2010 that actually motivated radical changes. Like a good example here is there was a big recession. The Census Bureau was able to hire a lot more people in 2010, but they knew the probability that occurred again was very low. So they had to make a lot of changes in preparation for the possibility that they wouldn't be able to hire 500,000 people. So things like this that are both specific and general.
1: And you listen to the Scholar Circle, scholarcircle.org. I'm Doug Becker. Today's show, we're talking about the politics of data and the data of politics, specifically the 2020 U.S. Census. Our guest today, Dana Boyd's written a new book on this called Data Are Made, Not Found, The Story of Politics, Power, and the Civil Servants Who Saved the U.S. Census. Now, you reference the citizenship question. Let's get into this, you know, this question, because at one level, remember, I mean, that was a huge issue in 2020. We were all kind of talking about that. I guess the first obvious question was the one that the president would raise. Why wouldn't you want to know whether or not somebody is a citizen? What made that question so controversial?
0: Well, so this question is, what does it mean to know and how do we know? It turns out that we have two different instruments that we think of as the census. One of those instruments was at one point called the short form and is now just referred to as the decennial census, which is a small number of questions asked of every single person who resides in the United States. There's also a larger form, was called long form. It's now called the American Community Survey, which is a rolling sample-based survey where we ask a lot more details in order to build a portrait of the United States. And we've been asking about citizenship on that long form and on the American Community Survey for many decades now, because indeed we do want to know. We want to understand features of the American public. However, the short form is used for very, very specific things, and it demands questions that are asked of everybody. And so the story of why these two are separable has to do with a decision made by Congress that said to follow the Constitution, we cannot use a sample-based survey for apportionment. Now, apportionment is the mechanism by which, after we count all the people, we allocate political representation to each state based on the numbers, which is what Article 1 of Section 2 demands of Congress. Now, in 1929, Congress absconded with its responsibility, and it gave huge chunks of that responsibility over to the president because it began what is an automated apportionment process. So it set the size of the House to 435 people, which, by the way, it's Congress's, you know, prerogative about how big it is. And it set the actual mathematical formula for how to do this, which, again, is Congress's prerogative. But it decided it couldn't deal with the politics of this anymore, so now the president could do it. So fast forward to the fights of 2020, and the what happens by this point is we have a bunch of other things that are dependent on these data. One of the things that happens in the mid-1960s is we pass a series of civil rights laws. There's the 64 and 65 Civil Rights Act, there's the Voting Rights Act, and then later we have the Equal Employment Opportunity Act. The Voting Rights Act actually says, oh, well, actually, if you're going to allocate those representatives and then the states are going to go further and distribute political power through redistricting, which is where the drawing of the maps happens. And to be clear, that's often called in the public language of gerrymandering, which has its own fun history. If you're going to do that, you have to do it in this particular way. You can't just draw these maps arbitrarily. You have to make sure that minority populations in a state stand a chance of being a majority within a district. So you can't draw all your maps to make certain that the minority population of the state can never be the majority. And so this, you know, goes into the courts, and we've been having all these fights about the Voting Rights Act, et cetera. So President Trump sits there and says, in order to be able to properly uphold the Voting Rights Act, due to changes in a court decision earlier called Evanwell, we need to make sure we also get citizenship data. So this is no longer about, like, we want to understand the country. And now he's saying, no, we get to redistrict according to this. And the courts had already ruled that this was true. However, people suspected, what turned out to be clearly his goal, that he didn't just want to have the Voting Rights Act be upheld by having citizenship data, because those can be used, the sample-based data can be used for that. But he wanted to go further and say that we're going to subtract non-citizens from the apportionment count, right? And this is a constitutional matter. Article 1, Section 2 of the Constitution states that we count all residents. And there's a sort of interesting when you dig into this. It means that U.S. citizens who are living abroad, who were not sent abroad by our military or our State Department, they don't count in the census. Meanwhile, immigrants who are living in the country do count. And again, that's a constitutional matter. So what ends up happening is that the president is like, I'm going to subtract non-citizens. But he didn't originally say that was his agenda for the citizenship question. Originally, he said it was just Voting Rights Act. And then what happens, which is where I detail this in the book, is he moves forward with that justification. He is sued, that goes to the Supreme Court. And in a really crazy made-for-TV spectacle story, the courts learn from the New York Times days before their decision is to be made that it probably was about apportionment, not about redistricting. And, you know, the best good guess is that Roberts was kind of annoyed that he was lied to. And so the result is that the court came back and said, Trump, you can use this for it and we can fight that out as an issue, but you cannot lie to us. And you lied to us. So come back to us with the real reason. But the timeline was such that he couldn't do that. And so he made a series of other demands on the Census Bureau. So this is a long-winded way of getting at this, but I think part of what I'm trying to tell is that there's many different layers to this. And the actual story of why citizenship and why subtracting people from apportionment roots back to a really xenophobic story involving an ophthalmologist in the 70s. And I go through this, and so hopefully it's a fun little piece where you start to realize that there are twists and turns and narratives here. And of course, we're back. This is a core part of what will be shaping the 2030 census.
1: When I was thinking about the citizenship question, obviously, as a political scientist, somebody interested in these questions, we'd like to know what percentage of the population are citizens, what percentage of the population are immigrants, what percentage of the population are undocumented. But of course, another huge question is, if you have a population that kind of fundamentally distrusts civil servants, distrusts the government, they are much less likely to respond. And thinking through this, preparing for the show, is could you imagine, you know, with this citizenship question and whether or not you were documented, if the census data was available to ICE in the year 2026, what kind of impact would that have on that policy? So I guess that's an observation. The question then becomes, how much then was the citizenship question, what really, you know, what was part of at that core was it would have resulted in underreporting of certain populations because of fears about what's going to be done with the information if you report it to the government.
0: So the Census Bureau did this research. It evaluated what would be the effects of asking a citizenship question. And exactly what you said, it is a matter that it would make people totally afraid. And they, even citizens, would choose not to report information. Now, keep in mind that the Census Bureau really struggles to get people to share information that, you know, has layers of sketch associated with it. So the very simple thing of people who are living in the household who, you know, aren't on the lease or aren't technically allowed to be there. Right. And so the more sensitive the information and the more possibility that this data could be used for nefarious purposes, the more, you know, discomforted people are about sharing information. And that becomes huge when it comes to citizenship. And this is why it's a really tricky issue, because, you know, the stark reality is that if you're wanting to get portrait information about the country as a demographer, as a political scientist, the American Community Survey, it's got you. That's actually better quality data. The modeling is a lot better for it. It doesn't go down to the granular level of the individual at the individual block level, which is what is only necessary when you're trying to do apportionment. And so that's what makes this so difficult, because it's not about building knowledge for policymaking. It's about choosing to rework the Constitution for a particular xenophobic agenda.
2: When we come back, how complicated questions about counting people and where they live matter for politics, and how those decisions are made. Stay with us.

0: This is the Scholar Circle, scholarcircle.org. I'm Maria Armudian. Where people live has impacts on future politics. How does the census manage complicated questions like, where do students live when they are away from home for college? And how did the 2020 election change the census? Doug Becker explores.
1: I'm Doug Becker. Our guest today is Dana Boyd. She's the author of a new book entitled Data Are Made, Not Found, A Story of Politics, Power, and the Civil Servants Who Saved the U.S. Census. And she is a professor of communication at Cornell University. Dana, thanks so much for sticking with us. And I got into one of the chapters I found particularly fascinating, I admit partially because, you know, I teach at a university, is how do we count college students. And so apparently there's something called usual place of abode, the usual place where you live, but that's kind of complicated. College students are just one of the many. How does the census determine where somebody lives if they got a home state and then they got a college state where they're currently attending college?
2: Absolutely. So the technical mechanism is called the residence rules, which is a long list of what are all the requirements of what do you do with all the exceptions everywhere. And the interesting thing about the residence rules is that they actually root back to congressional decisions, trying to look at what is a usual place of abode, which is the language from 1790. And so they were trying to think about what it meant for, you know, people who were serving in a military or people that, you know, were merchants and going different ways. And so keep in mind that this has a weird long history. So for those who might know, Christian, biblical texts, you might know that Mary and Joseph had to go to Nazareth in order to be counted because it wasn't about the usual place of abode. It was about where you were born. And so then they had to stay in a manger. And so there's all sorts of different politics to how do you decide where to count. In the United States, we decided it's where you typically live, right? That usual place of abode. But you have to deal with all the exceptions. And so what happens in modern times is that the Census Bureau builds that residence rules and, you know, usually with instructions, both from Congress and from, external stakeholders and from, you know, the political appointees to a certain degree. And it provides it to Congress mid-decade and says, what do you think? And Congress generally is like, I will rubber stamp this and otherwise ignore this, just keep going forward, or they'll fight over very specific things. They tend to fight after the effect rather than in advance, which is a whole other problem. So in fact, for the 2030 census, the first round of residence rules was just issued in September and is highly controversial. So the thing about the residence rules is that there's really interesting kinds of exceptions and how you have to deal with them. And some of the most controversial have to do with college students. Should they be counted where their parents live, where they live during the summers, or where they live, you know, during the school year? And there was a decision made decades ago that because Census Day, where you're doing this, is April 1, and because students tend to spend the majority of their year at their place associated with going to college, they are to be counted at college. And that is all fine and well until 2020, when April 1 comes around and all of the college students had fled and gone to, you know, anywhere they could because of the pandemic. Because, you know, as was sort of put at the time, you know, being in a dorm is like, you know, being on a cruise ship, and it's just like going to, you know, manifest disease everywhere. So everyone went poof. So that became a really complicated issue for the 2020 census. But there are many other pieces of this that are very, very difficult in terms of how to allocate people. So think about a child who has divorced parents and spends half their time with one or the other. How do you make sure that they get counted once and only once, and in which one's the right location, right? Because you could imagine situations in which they get double counted or not counted at all. And so this is where they try to build these rules, and then they try to make certain it's operationalized, both in messaging that goes out, but also then in procedures and then in checks on the other side, where there's some deduplication that goes on. And so all of these processes are sort of thought through, but they're also you know, very political and contested. So incarcerated peoples, people living in jails and prisons, are counted at the facility of incarceration. And a lot of people politically argue that that is unacceptable, that this, and in fact, multiple states at this point say, no. For the purposes of redistricting, you must put these people back into the place where they lived prior to incarceration, or where they should be living and where they will return to. But again, it's much more difficult when you're trying to actually operationalize a census and be like, where are we going to find these people? Because you're not going to find these people in their home. You're going to find them in the facility. And so this is this interesting tension of how to deal with this. Now, it's just important to acknowledge here that these residence rules are controlled by Congress. The current administration does not seem to understand that, and the current Congress seems to have forgotten its responsibility here. The Census Bureau proposes things operationally, but at the end of the day, it's Congress that decides. And so we should at least acknowledge what's happening at this present moment, because there's a bunch of things that came down with this new residence rules. One of those is the erasure of data about race, which, you know, gets us back to this question of what should the census collect and not. So the idea is that the 2030 census will not collect data about race or ethnicity. But another part of it is radical changes in details about the residence rules. And so one of the ones that I find, you know, head scratching has to do with populations who are mobile throughout the year. So some of them are due to they're wealthy and they have the ability to have multiple homes, often referred to as snowbirds, who will go south for the winter. Others are populations who, are migrant because of farming, or migrant because, you know, there's work in, certain locations at different times of the year. So, for example, vacation towns, there's more work in the south during the winter, more work in, you know, in some of the northern places in the summer, et cetera, et cetera. So one of the weird new rules that people pay less attention to is now they're saying, rather than what's the usual place of abode over the year, we only care about the usual place of abode between January and April 1. And that's basically a way of taking people who typically live in colder regions in the north and moving them to the south, right? So that's a very partisan move that is a part of this new one. They did not go after in this one college students, but there's parts that suggest that they might. So there's a lot of these just different challenges of how do you do this? And this is where we get to see all of the partisan layers to it, because the Census Bureau, even though it comes out with the Census Bureau's imprimatur, it's not the Census Bureau that gets final say, it is Congress. And so there's a lot of open questions about what's coming down the down the line on this one.
1: Yeah, and by the way, great examples then of, you know, the politics of this, because obviously you imagine more conservative political figures don't want college students counted in college towns. College towns tend to be more liberal, tend to be more blue, and so therefore get represented. The example you used here is now you're starting to see population shifting. Florida, for example, getting more and more seats. And it's being designed this way. And of course, if you're counting prisoners where they are located, then states or districts that want to have a large prison, they get credit for that. And so, just as, obvious examples as we're delving into this. Now, by the way, you said something I want to follow up on. In 2030, they're not going to gather any data on race. That would appear then to make it literally impossible to return back to any racial considerations under the Voting Rights Act. Is that the purpose of that?
2: That is folks' best guess. We don't know. I mean, the stated narrative from the Trump administration is that this will allow us to be colorblind and as a country, and it's also because of the confidentiality protections and what is needed to protect confidentiality. So they are simultaneously demanding information about citizenship and erasing information about race. And that will have significant ramifications for the laws that depend on those data. which includes most of the civil rights laws. And so the other thing to keep in mind is that in the different materials that they're putting out, they're also saying that, you know, asking these questions on the American Community Survey will become optional, and that key parts of the American Community Survey will become optional, which not only will make it very difficult to properly weight that survey, which is a sample-based survey, and to provide meaningful metrics of, you know, of margins of error or other forms of uncertainty, but it will also make it really difficult to build policy on those data. And I think this is where I keep thinking about Pam Heard and Don Moynihan's book, Administrative Burden, Policymaking by Other Means, which is when you can't get what you want through Congress, you find other ways of making it happen through, you know, this micromanagement of policy. And I think that that's part of what we're seeing. You know, which is that you don't like the civil rights acts, you can make them impossible to enforce by erasing the data that they depend on.
1: Yeah, no, absolutely. And by the way, was that done by executive order or was that a congressional act, that decision?
2: It's by the residence rules. So these decisions are not finalized. These are put forward right now. There's a Federal Register notice that is out that people are encouraged to comment on. And I certainly encourage anyone who's listening to comment on it. The Census Bureau has to respond to those. However, it is really Congress's prerogative to decide whether or not they want to take this up. And I think that's a very interesting open question, is that will Congress take back responsibility for the census, which they have not done in decades?
1: Yeah, because you have numerous examples of executive orders being announced on issues of the census. And it seems like that's that trend you're talking about, right, where the president is making a lot of these decisions. And it's largely because, obviously, the founding fathers envisioned two branches of government that fight this one out. And it sure seems like, definitely on the census, the Congress has decided to sit out that fight. Is that fair to say?
2: Well, the weirder part is that, you know, again, when we're talking about the Constitution, census is like one of the few things that's really clearly articulated in the Constitution. And not just like buried down deep. It is in Article 1. It is at the absolute beginning of the Constitution. And it is very, very clear that the constitutional framers gave this responsibility to Congress. And so it was simply a choice of Congress when they were running into their last round of can't make laws that they decided to turn it over, key parts of it over to the president, to the executive branch. So keep in mind that the you know, Permanent Census Bureau, which is the, you know, the one that we know today, was only created in 1902. Up until then, every census was a pop-up census. And part of what happened is that as the country got bigger, it became more complex to do this. And doing this as a pop-up census became completely impossible. And so much so that the 1880 census ended up taking almost a decade to tabulate. And one of the things that's sort of interesting is the technology that the census, you know, acquired in 1880 to do this ended up being from a man named Hollerith, who would go on to found IBM. But by 1902, they make this permanent. So it's sitting in the executive branch like many things, but really still controlled in different ways by Congress, especially what happens to that data at the end. But in 1920, the census were delivered, and they were probably as good or as bad as the 1910 census. We can, you know, quibble over that. But what happened is that on the eve of their delivery, there was an economist who wrote a New York Times op-ed and said, "Hey, I don't think Congress is doing its math right." And let's be clear, Congress doesn't really know how to do math. That's a whole other problem. Mm-hmm. And the thing is that at the time, there was a lot of anxiety that the approach of how to allocate representation was about to change. So keep in mind that up till and inclusive of 1910, the way that Congress did math was it said, oh, so some states grew, and I don't want any of my friends to lose their seat in the House. So we'll just give extra representatives to those growing states, and each state can keep its current reps. And this is a form of very funny math, to be clear. But it meant that Congress was really holding on to it and figuring out what to do about it. And, you know, sort of, okay, we'll move forward. But they had decided to stop constantly increasing the size of the House. And so they were like, oh, well, you know, it's a zero-sum game now, which means some people are going to lose seats. And in particular, Southern Democrats expected that they were going to lose seats. And so they said, we can't possibly reapportion the house until, you know, we work out this funny math. You know, and Dan Balk writes about this beautifully as he goes forward. And then basically by 1929, the Senate is fed up with the house. It is like, we're going to pass a darn law and we're going to automate apportionment and we're going to lock the size of the house to 435. And we're going to give the president the ability to have this automated process. You know, darn you, House of Representatives, for failing to do your job. Mm-hmm. And somewhere between 1929 and now, Congress has just forgotten that the Constitution told it that it was responsible. And that's what's weird about this moment, because at any moment, Congress could come back and be like, we're going to increase the size of the House. We're going to change the method of how we actually apportion representatives. We are going to set the states on exactly what the questions are to be asked, just like they did throughout most of history. We're going to say what the residence rules are. All of that is up to Congress, but it's about Congress remembering that it's their job.
1: Or having the guts to do so. I think I would think it's probably less memory and more backbone that we would want for Congress. You're listening to Scholar Circle. ScholarCircle.org. I'm Doug Becker. We're talking about the politics of the U.S. Census, particularly the 2020 Census. And our guest today is Dana Boyd, who's written a new book entitled Data Are Made Not Found, A Story of Politics, Power, and the Civil Servants Who Saved the U.S. Census. And so we've now talked about how much power the presidency seems to have on this. In the middle of your case, the middle of the 2020 Census, we have an election. And how much did, because it seems like a lot of the narrative, certainly at the time, seemed to be centered around things that President Trump was doing and a perception that perhaps he was more political than previous presidents. We could discuss this, but that certainly was the perception. When Joe Biden wins the election, how does that alter the 2020 census, the deadlines, the processes, all the things you're talking about?
2: So to be clear, it does not immediately change anything, because the Census Bureau follows the orders that it is given. And so until January 20th of 2021, they continue to follow all the orders that were given to them by President Trump. And then on the day of his inauguration, President Biden and the Biden administration announced a series of executive orders removing some of the orders that the Trump administration had done. So they first off said, okay, we're going to get rid of this undocumented file that had been ordered. We're going to now say you do not have to deliver this, you know, by today, which you are right now not capable of doing due to the pandemic and a bunch of other things. You need to take your time and, you know, provide good data. Let's put an asterisk to that one for a moment. And a series of other, you know, detailed pieces, and said, you know, okay, this we're turning it over. To be clear, the statutory deadline was a congressional deadline. The Biden administration did not seek approval for the extension of the statutory deadline, nor did it actually get the states to buy into it. So the states were like, we need that data. So at the same time, there was this vocalized, like, you should take the time to do high quality data. There was this background conversation of like, you need to get this data to us as fast as possible. So it's not that this eased up on the civil servants, and they continued to be pounding to get to these data. They set new deadlines, lawsuits immediately kicked in, and you know, people fought over different aspects of these deadlines and had different arguments of what was going on. So it was still very, very partisan the whole way through this process in both directions. Keep in mind that the Dems had been suing during the Trump administration, the Republicans were suing during the Biden administration. So there's these layers in both cases. And then there were a bunch of things that just shifted in terms of the norms and the ways in which, you know, the different kinds of administrations operated. Secretary Ross, who was, Trump's Secretary of Commerce, which oversees the census, mm-hmm. had actually earned tremendous respect inside the Census Bureau, because when things got hot with the pandemic, he showed up, rolled up his sleeves, his DepSec showed up, they rolled up their sleeves, and they solved problems systematically. And so there's some things that, you know, as I discuss in the book, that, you know, they didn't like out of Ross, but there were many things that they adored about Ross. And then there were other political appointees that were pretty atrocious. And it was very clear that there was a fight between the political appointees, between the group of people who came in new, who, you know, seemed to purposefully undermine Secretary Ross. So this was a weird tension that, you know, shaped at the end. But they went from this dynamic to with these toxic political appointees and with Ross being generally helpful to one where the political appointees were just absent. And one of the weirdest things inside the Census Bureau was hearing these metaphors. It's like, I would hear these metaphors like, we've gone from, an abusive parent to a negligent one. And so this really came visible on the day in which they were set to deliver the data, where the person in charge of delivering that data normally goes to the secretary, in this case, Raimondo, and says, okay, I'm going to show you all this data, an hour or two before we release this, so that you can be prepared and be informed, because technically, according to this law in 1929, you were the one delivering it. And so they called him up and secretary, when would you like to, and your team like to meet? And the secretary's office was like, nah, not interested. And they were all like, so they went live having not actually gone through a bunch of rituals they were accustomed to. And not only that, they got tremendous amount of kudos and thanks and appreciation from, members of the prior Trump administration, and complete silence from the Biden administration. From that point forward, one of the things that happens is that, generally speaking, the Biden administration is not present in different things. That's how they choose to govern. But the result is that whenever they've decided the Census Bureau doesn't like something the Census Bureau has done, they call and yell at them. So rather than building that relationship, it was sort of this more like, oh, we will ignore you until we're mad at you kind of thing. And that went on for 4 years in different variations. And so at different points, and again, I'm giving you generalities, there are very specific people who are seen as much more helpful. Mm-hmm. But it made for some really complicated whiplash in all of this. And at the same time that the Biden administration was being supportive about some things that the Trump administration was not supportive of, they were demanding and asking for, focus on our priorities and our topics and our things, that made, a whole different level of a stretch than agency. And so keep in mind that, there's a temporal cycle to the census, and there's an economic cycle to the census. And so when the census, after the, core data are delivered, there's a lot less money and a lot less staff. And so people were feeling the pressure of this, just like they had felt the pressure of being underfunded during the Obama administration. Mm-hmm. And so it was a strange element where it's just like, again, from the civil servant's place, they could say positive and negative things about both administration. And to the people on the outside, they're like, no, one administration was good and one administration was bad. Mm-hmm. And, which is the opposite of whatever their partisan view was the bad one. And that made it really tricky because, the civil servants are like, they are both exhausting.
1: And by the way, that the narrative of the book, a reminder that the title, The Civil Servants, Who Saved the U.S. Census. So in the spirit of Billy Bragg from the song Ideology, God bless the civil service, the nation's saving grace. How much is that accurate here? In the sense that a lot of the narrative you're describing here is there's a lot of political push and pull. There's a lot of big political issues. And then a lot of your narrative in the book is just, it's about these civil servants who are grinding out a practice, a policy in the midst of all of this, the battles with the Trump administration, battles between Trump and Biden, a pandemic, lots of people who don't trust the government. They still have to produce a census. How much confidence do you have in the census on the basis of the work the civil servants did?
2: Yeah, no, I have so much admiration for the civil servants, getting to watch them do their work. Now, they're not perfect people, right? And they're full of all the human mess that is all of us. But the thing is that they are really dedicated. And it's super interesting to understand the layers of that dedication. We tend to only see the people that are at the highest levels of it. But it's always fascinating to me to see many of the most junior folks. Like, one of the things I didn't expect in there was how many of the people are naturalized citizens. Because the thing about it is they'd lived in countries where the civil service was completely destroyed, and they believed in America, and they came to work for America in a really clear way. And you're like, wow, like your dedication and commitment to this country as a naturalized citizen is so profound. There were also amazing people, for example, who, you know, single women who were looking for a stable job where they could actually make a difference. And they knew they could make more money. They knew they could have, you know, more standing, but this was something that they could dedicate themselves to. And so there were these kinds of stories that just really stood out to me of like what drove people. And it repeatedly came up every time one of them tried to quit. And, you know, I tell a story of many of different stories of when people were like, I'm going to quit now. I've lost my mind. I can't do this. And people pull them back from the edge and be like, look, remember, we're doing this together. We are achieving a greater mission. And this kind of constant commitment is just so profound. And there's all sorts of relational work that made that possible, right? Connections, social fabrics, ways of seeing it. And, you know, I try to tell that story of just like how they kept going, despite the fact that they are often hated and often challenged, and they get to read terrible things about themselves, you know, in public. And they're just like, I've got tunnel vision. I'm going to do this because it is so good for the country. And so, you know, one of the things that I, you know, spend a lot of time in the conclusion talking about is how important that social fabric is to being able to achieve what they call the impossible, right? That social fabric internally, there's all sorts of reasons why it's been degrading internally, even before 2025, and that we failed to really invest and understand that these are not, you know, worker bees. They are part of a social fabric, and it's through that social fabric that they are able to achieve this. And it's also important to realize that social fabric extends far beyond the Bureau and involves the data users and the stakeholders and all of these other people who are part of the ecosystem. And all of the fractures to this relational work really threaten the legitimacy of the data, which is really what threatens the ability to achieve the data. And this is this interesting thing that I struggled with around what is data quality. I interviewed hundreds of people both inside and outside of the Bureau trying to be like, what is data quality? And, you know, just the best I can see triangulating from them, some version of I know it when I see it. And you're like, that is not satisfying. Because people had all sorts of statistical metrics. They could tell you all sorts of things. And they could say the way that they evaluated and the way they triangulated and give you these scientific pieces. And yet, one of the things that's so weird about the 2020 census is that by all of those scientific metrics, the 2020 census are better, the data are better than all data made in the 19th and 20th century. We can quibble over 2010 and 2000, but they are not that far off. But the perception of the data quality is so much lower. And so that helps us see that this is not simply a matter of some scientific measure. This is about the social fabric. And so one of the things I keep coming back to is that social fabric inside and around the census is what makes those data legitimate. And it's the legitimacy that allows us to apportion Congress and redistrict and do federal funding formulas. And so one of the things that I struggle with right now is the Census Bureau will keep pounding away to produce the best count possible. But if they can't legitimize these data, because that's not on them, that's on all of us, then we don't get to have the nice things of our democracy. And that is really consequential.
1: And so we got like 2 minutes left. I need to sort of ask this one. Now you've had a chance to take a look at the 2020 census. What sort of big lesson should we take from this census going forward into 2030 and beyond?
2: So I think that the important lesson for, you know, the average person is to actually understand and appreciate that these data are never perfect, will never be perfect, and that we have people working on the behalf of our country to make them the best they can be. And we need to empower them, and we need to understand what they're doing so we can appreciate those data. As, you know, people who live in this country, I also think that we need to be asking our representatives to take their responsibility back, right? This is a congressional responsibility. For those who are living outside of the country and are scratching your heads at what is going on in the United States, well, first off, be very glad that your statistical system is not anchoring your country's democracy. That's probably a good thing for everybody's sanity. But it's also understanding that data are infrastructural. And so whether we're talking about, you know, the American Democratic Project or whether we're talking about AI, we need to understand that all these things that are based on data depend on those data to be high quality. And so we need to pay more attention to this because the word data etymologically tells us it's the givens, which means we just take it and don't think about it. And what I call on everybody to do is like, no, the givens is a gift. And as a gift, we need to take it seriously and we actually have obligations and duties. And so let's take those obligations and duties and be thoughtful about the gift that we are given in the form of data.
1: And I'm always reminded, by the way, I think one of the key lessons from this is the difference between cynical and critical thinking. The cynic says, you know, all politicians lie, cheat, and steal. The cynic wants to study under what conditions they will lie, cheat, and steal and try to avoid those. And in the case of this, we may be tempted to say we can never trust data. I think the critic says, how can we improve the data? How can we improve that process? How do we learn from that process? And how does it improve? And I think in the spirit of that is the way that I read your book and love this conversation. Our guest today has been Dana Boyd. She's the author of this very interesting, wonderful new book, Data Are Made, Not Found, The Story of Politics, Power, and the Civil Servants Who Saved the U.S. Census. She's the Jerry Gray Professor of Communication at Cornell University. She works on topics at the intersection of technology and society, the founder of the Research Institute Data and Society, also the author of It's Complicated, The Social Lives of Network Teams. You know, Boyd, thank you so much for sharing your time, your expertise, and this very, very interesting, wonderful book.
2: Thank you. Thank you so much.
0: And that's it for today's program. Thank you for listening. 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
6: Three news organizations, CNN, MS Now, and Politico, are suing President Trump for violating the First Amendment after banning their reporters from the White House on Friday. Their credentials were confiscated Saturday. We'll speak to Katie Fallow of the Knight First Amendment Institute. Then, America sent them into a dictatorship's torture chambers, then looked away. Two men deported from the U.S. to Equatorial Guinea, which they have no connection to, have been beaten and imprisoned after speaking out about their confinement and conditions at a hotel where a group of U.S. deportees have been held since arriving in the country.
7: We were not rioting. We were not protesting. We just were demanding our human rights. We know our human rights, and that's what we deserve, and that's what we want.
6: We'll speak to the director of Equatorial Guinea Justice. And finally, the extraordinary writer and performer Sarah Jones on her new one-woman play, America, Who Hurt You.
8: America, Who Hurt You started off as really a podcast, thinking about this moment we're in, and it was sort of facetious. America, girl, who hurt you? Why are you like this? Are you all right? You're in danger. You know, it was sort of like a joke.
6: Here's Sarah Jones in her multi-character performance. All that and more coming up. Welcome to Democracy Now!, democracynow.org, The War and Peace Report. I'm Amy Goodman. Iran's warning the United States and its allies against launching a major attack, saying it is information a new assault is being prepared. Speaking on state media Sunday, Iran's military central command vowed that any new strike would bring retaliation against U.S. bases. The warning follows a government-organized rally Friday in which hundreds of thousands of Iranians pledged to defend Iran. This is Iran's security chief.
9: We've announced to the U.S. that one of our conditions is the release of our frozen funds. Secondly, they must announce an end to the war on all fronts, including Lebanon. Furthermore, they must not interfere in Iran's internal affairs and not collaborate with opponents of our revolution, and must halt any form of aggression against Iranian territory, even with drones, must not continue their aggressions, and must lift the naval blockade.
6: Meanwhile, the Washington Post reports more U.S. service members have died in the war with Iran than the Pentagon has publicly acknowledged. Five U.S. officials told the paper at least 22 troops have been killed, four more than the number that appears in the Pentagon's public casualty database, while a sixth official put the toll at 23 dead since February 28th, when the Trump administration and Israel launched the war against Iran. In Yemen, Iran-backed Houthi fighters launched a barrage of missiles and drones at Saudi Arabia's capital, Riyadh, Saturday. Residents reported at least one explosion and later saw a large plume of black smoke near the airport, while the Houthis claimed, without offering evidence, that they had set off major fires at Aramco facilities in Yanbu along the Red Sea coast. It was the Houthis' first attack on the Saudi capital since the escalation opened a new front in the Iran war. President Trump announced Friday he's banning CNN, MS Now, and Politico from the White House. The ban took effect on Saturday morning when reporters from all three outlets were turned away and had their credentials confiscated or deactivated. Trump clarified the ban would be lifted if the outlets published more favorable coverage of him and his administration. This morning, CNN, MS Now, and Politico issued a joint statement reading, quote, "We notified the government that we're filing a lawsuit today to protect our First Amendment rights and defend the principle that the government does not decide what the press reports or publishes. Without notice or process, the White House revoked our journalist credentials because it objected to our reporting. Left unchallenged, this threatens press freedom and the public's right to independent journalism free from government interference." We'll have more on this story after headlines. President Trump says the

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1: It's worn its height, and potential use as a drone platform would endanger flights around Ronald Reagan Washington National Airport. Virginia Democratic Congressmember Don Beyer, whose district includes Arlington National Cemetery, wrote, quote, "Trump clearly expects to lose a lawsuit and therefore wants to set up a pretext to argue that the arch is tied to national security," unquote. In Washington, D.C., hundreds of protesters rallied outside the Kennedy Center on Friday night to oppose President Trump's takeover of the Performing Arts Center and his threats to close and demolish it. Activists linked hands, forming a human chain around the building. Joining them was Washington, D.C. City Council member Robert White.
2: Well, look, this is a national memorial, the Kennedy Center, but it is in D.C., and it is a jewel here in D.C., and what it represents for the arts, for protests, for democracy in action, is something that we know too well, and there's no way we're going to let this monument go without a fight.
1: In Gaza, Israeli airstrikes killed at least three Palestinians Saturday. One strike near the Jabalia refugee camp in northern Gaza killed Basir al-Bush, the son of Munir al-Bush, who is the director general of Gaza's health ministry. This is Munir al-Bush speaking at his son's funeral.
3: I was with him in the tent, and he said, "Dad, they will target us, you and me together." I said, "That is fine. We will go to heaven together." He said, "Dad, they will target me, and I don't want us both to get martyred." I said, "So be it. We will go to heaven." He went outside the tent, and they struck him. He was martyred. May God have mercy on him.
1: Meanwhile, in the occupied West Bank, a suspected Palestinian gunman shot dead an Israeli man, while Israeli soldiers killed a Palestinian motorist who the military said was attempting to run them over. In Israel, President Isaac Herzog said Saturday he'll clear the criminal record of Elor Azaria, overriding objections from the military. Azaria is a former soldier convicted of killing a wounded Palestinian attacker who posed no threat back in 2016. In July, Defense Minister Israel Katz wrote to Herzog, urging him to grant Azaria's request. The Israel Defense Forces opposed the move. A senior aide to military chief Eyal Zamir said Azaria has shown no remorse and has not accepted responsibility a decade after his conviction. Palestinian artists in Gaza have painted a mural depicting the U.S. rapper Macklemore draped in a Palestinian flag with the caption, "Thank you for using your voice for Palestine." The tribute was painted on a giant slab of concrete surrounded by rubble in the ruins of Gaza City. It was commissioned after Macklemore was fired from British pop star Ed Sheeran's U.S. tour over his onstage remarks condemning Israel's assault in Gaza and calling for a free Palestine. Sheeran and the tour promoter dropped Macklemore under pressure from Robert Kraft, the billionaire owner of the New England Patriots and Boston's Gillette Stadium, who rallied other stadium owners to threaten to cancel Sheeran's tour if Macklemore remained a part of it. On Saturday, Ed Sheeran opened a concert in Philadelphia with an apology to fans over his handling of the affair. And for the first time, Sheeran publicly addressed Israel's assault on Gaza.
4: "What is happening in Gaza is a catastrophic and unjustifiable and disproportionate. My heart has been broken by the scale of devastation and loss of civilians' lives, of children's lives. And the systemic injustice we're seeing unfold in the West Bank cannot be overlooked."
1: The U.S. military attacked a boat the military said was carrying drugs in the Caribbean Sea on Saturday, killing four people. The military did not provide evidence that the vessel was transporting drugs. Since September of last year, the U.S. has killed at least 231 people in 69 boat strikes in the Pacific and Caribbean, targeting so-called narco-terrorists without evidence. Human rights advocates have condemned the attacks as illegal,

0: extrajudicial killings at sea. In Cuba, the power grid collapsed again, leaving millions without power for the sixth time since President Trump cut off fuel shipments to the island in January. Since then, just one tanker of fuel has been delivered by a Russian tanker in March. The blackouts have taken a heavy toll on Cubans, restricting transportation, shortening workdays, grounding flights, and endangering public health. This is Valentin Parra, a resident of Havana.
1: It's very bad for everyone because everyone gets desperate in a house without water and without light. It's a phenomenon that isn't seen anywhere else in the world, only here. And when people don't have water, look, I myself was without water for 15 days, without water or light for 15 days.
0: The U.S. military scrambled to intercept a Chinese ship in the Middle East amidst the U.S. and Israeli war on Iran last spring, but called off a mission to board the vessel at the last minute after discovering an intelligence assessment had relied on false information from an AI chatbot. That's according to CNN reports. The AI agent misidentified components aboard the Chinese ship as part of a nuclear weapons program. In more AI news, the Wall Street Journal reports independent security researchers were able to use Anthropic's Claude software to gain access to an OpenAI employee's ChatGPT account, giving them a way to read and suggest changes to the OpenAI's private cache of software. The hacking operation came 2 weeks after a swarm of AI agents broke out of containment at OpenAI and launched cyber attacks at the company Hugging Face. In Austin, Texas, an ICE agent shot a man in the torso on Sunday, sending him to the hospital where he's in serious but stable condition. The injured man is identified by his attorney as 28-year-old Wilber Rafael Garces Perez, a Venezuelan national. He was reportedly shot while delivering food for DoorDash. Protests soon erupted with demonstrators chanting, "Abolish ICE." Federal immigration agents have shot more than 20 people since President Trump returned to office. Six of them died, including three U.S. citizens. In nearly all the shootings, agents fired at people inside vehicles. A federal appeals court has rejected the Trump administration's policy of rapidly deporting immigrants to third countries to which they have no connection. Friday's ruling by a three-judge panel in the First Circuit Court of Appeals sets up a likely challenge at the Supreme Court. Since President Trump returned to office, his administration has sent more than 25,000 immigrants to at least 29 third countries. Trina Realmuto, a lawyer for the plaintiffs at the National Immigration Litigation Alliance, said, quote, "This decision confirms that due process and the protections Congress enacted against persecution and torture cannot be circumvented by putting someone on a plane to a country that was never part of their removal proceedings." We'll have more on removing migrants to third-party countries they have no connection to later in the broadcast. In Texas, the Trump administration started building the border wall through the Big Bend region. The work is a key step in the administration's $46 billion plan to fortify the border with walls, barriers, roads, and surveillance technology. Clara Benson, one of the founders of the No Big Bend Wall Coalition, said, quote, "We will continue to fight for this land no matter what the outcome is. We'll continue fighting to the end." You talk to people in West Texas and they say, even if they put it up, we'll fight for them to take it down. So this fight is not over, she said. Several civil rights groups are suing the Trump administration to block it from sending armed federal agents to polling places ahead of the midterm elections. The lawsuit brought by the NAACP and others cites a case in Lee County, Florida, where officers set up an immigration checkpoint on a main road leading to a polling place. The precinct serves mostly Black and Latino voters. Jenai Nelson, president and director counsel of the NAACP's Legal Defense Fund, said, quote, "Using federal law enforcement as a scare tactic to target and intimidate Black communities is illegal and antithetical to the promise of a multiracial democracy that was enshrined in the Voting Rights Act." Neither Black, Latino, Asian, or any other voters nor any other community should ever again face the threats of terror and intimidation at the ballot box that defined the Jim Crow era, unquote. In Russia, Ukraine carried out what Moscow's mayor called its largest ever drone attack on the capital. As Russian voters went to the polls Sunday, at least three people were killed and a major oil refinery in the Moscow region was damaged. It was Ukraine's first use of a ballistic missile in the war. In Russia's parliamentary election, only parties backing Russian President Vladimir Putin and his war appeared on the ballot. Yabloko, the last publicly anti-war party still operating inside Russia, was barred from running. Putin's main political rivals and critics are either imprisoned inside Russia, forced into exile abroad, or dead. Meanwhile, Russian strikes overnight killed at least six people and wounded 38 across Ukraine. And in Germany, the far-right Alternative for Germany, or AfD party, has taken first place in a state election for the second time this month. On Sunday, the AfD won more than 38% of the vote in the eastern state of Mecklenburg-West Pomerania, beating second-place finishers and Social Democrats by 3 percentage points. The ruling party of Chancellor Friedrich Merz, the Christian Democratic Union, won less than the 5% needed for representation in the parliament, the party's worst result since 1949, since World War II. Elsewhere, Merz's party finished in second place in a state election in Berlin, with Germany's left party winning the largest share at more than 25%. It was the strongest showing by the anti-capitalist party to date. This is left party candidate Elif Erlp, the front runner to become Berlin's next mayor, speaking after Sunday's election.
2: Berlin shared vision one today, our shared vision of an affordable Berlin for all people, regardless of where they are from, regardless of what they believe, regardless of who they love, and regardless of what they earn.
0: Democracy Now! Will broadcast from Berlin, Germany, September 30th, October 1st, and October 2nd. And those are some of the headlines. This is Democracy Now!, democracynow.org, The War and Peace Report. I'm Amy Goodman. MS Now!, CNN and Politico are filing a First Amendment lawsuit today after President Trump banned them from the White House press pool over the weekend. An emergency request to restore their access is set to appear before a federal judge in Washington, D.C. A decision could come as soon as this week. In a joint statement, the outlet said, quote, without notice or process, the White House revoked our journalist credentials because it objected to our reporting. Left unchallenged, this threatens press freedom and the public's right to independent journalism free from government interference, unquote. Meanwhile, it's been reported this morning, Trump has also removed CNN from a pool of TV journalists scheduled to travel with him to the United Nations General Assembly in New York, which starts tomorrow. He's here today in New York. Trump took to Truth Social Friday to announce the ban, accusing the outlets of reporting fake news, fiction, and lies. On Saturday, journalists with the outlets confirmed their badges were confiscated when they attempted to enter the White House. This is veteran CNN correspondent Betsy Klein describing what happened.
3: So I walk in, I tap my badge, and it beeps a couple of different times. It turns red, blue, and green, and it didn't accept my PIN number. The Secret Service agent in the guardhouse, with whom I have been friendly in the past, asked to see my badge, and I handed it over to him. He told me that it had been deactivated. I asked him if he could provide an explanation as to why it had been deactivated. He said he had no further information. I asked him once more if he had any more details he could share with me, and he said that I should be referred to the White House press office, to the Wranglers, for more information. I asked if I could have the badge back. He said he would be keeping it. He did, however, hand me back this clear case with a lanyard that it came in. I also collected my things and then returned out the gate that I had come through. But we had heard President Trump earlier this week say that he was going to ban CNN, MS Now, and Politico from White House grounds. The president clearly following up on that promise.
0: President Trump's also threatened to ban other news outlets from the White House, including the New York Times and the Washington Post. NBC correspondent Kelly O'Donnell questioned Trump during a news conference.
4: Mr. President, earlier today you posted that you intend to ban CNN, Politico, and MS Now from the White House.
5: Yeah.
4: Every president takes an oath to uphold the Constitution, which includes the First Amendment.
5: I do, too.
4: How do you justify
5: it? Much more so than you. Because they're fake news. You get so tired of reading and seeing fake news. There's something wrong with a country that can allow people to write purposely negative stories. Now, if they want to write them, that's fine. But I don't have to let them into my, into the people's house. A very simple ban. I don't want them in my office. I don't want them here. I would say the ban would go as far as you can. So we are banning them. Yes, we are. And there may be others to follow.
4: What do you mean by others to come? And how is this ban going to work?
5: Others to come in terms of fake news?
4: Yes.
5: Look, the New York Times is fake news. Washington Post is fake news. They're crummy papers. Both doing very poorly, by the way. But we'll... See, we're probably not going to display the paper anymore in the White House, those papers, but we haven't taken the step of throwing them out. But they're fake news, totally. New York Times is so fake. Washington Post is disgusting. I mean, they're disgusting. I don't get it. Why would they be? You know, we're doing so well, and they'll take the most positive story and make it as negative as possible.
0: That was Bloomberg correspondent Catherine Lucey, who asked Trump about his intentions to ban more media outlets. And before that, NBC News correspondent Kelly O'Donnell questioning President Trump. Well, for more, we're joined by Katie Fallow, Deputy Litigation Director at the Knight First Amendment Institute at Columbia University, where she focuses on threats to free speech and a free press. Talk about what's happened, the banning of CNN, MS Now, and Politico. At least for now, it's those three organizations, and now they're announcing that they are suing the White House today.
6: Yeah, exactly. I mean, this latest step on Friday was just the latest in President Trump and his administration's onslaught against the press. And he's obviously had tried to throw out Jim Acosta from CNN during his first administration, but all of his attacks on the press have greatly increased in his second administration. So,
0: and in the Jim Acosta case, Ted Boutros represented him. He got his credentials back, and Ted Boutros is representing MS Now, CNN, and Politico in today's lawsuit.
6: Okay, yes, exactly. And Ted has been involved in a lot of these cases against the administration. But, you know, what he did is also follows his excluding the AP from the press pool. I think it's important to sort of see that there's two different kinds of press forums that are at issue here. So there's the wider press corps, which are the journalists that get hard passes, go into the White House, have certain areas where they can work out of, and then can go into the Brady press briefing room. And then there's a much smaller group called the press pool, which is allowed to go at the invitation of the White House into smaller areas like the Oval Office and to travel with the president. And they are potentially different kinds of forums, but in any event, Trump has last year kicked the AP out of the press pool because the AP refused to use the word, the term Gulf of America rather than Gulf of Mexico.
0: And so they can't go into the Oval Office or be on Air Force One.
6: Correct. And then, but what Trump did on Friday was even more extreme, arguably, from a First Amendment perspective, because he completely banned CNN, MS Now, and Politico from even using, as we saw, using their press pass to go into the White House and even report from the press briefing room. And that area is a public forum, as the Court of Appeals in D.C. has held for decades, that the White House has invited members of the press to come in to allow them to report to the public. And as the courts have said repeatedly, the government is not allowed to kick people out of that forum based on their viewpoint.
0: So you also have this press pool that CNN was, it's a rotating pool for the broadcasters. So one camera can, you know, be set up and they give the video to everyone else. It's CNN, CBS, NBC, ABC, and Fox. Today, CNN was the one, and President Trump's come here to, is coming here to New York. And the question is, will the others not replace them? And there won't be video of President Trump then.
6: I mean, I think that's a question
0: of... If they join in solidarity.
6: Exactly. What is the actions of the other news outlets? I mean, you saw when the AP was banned from the press pool, a lot of other news outlets, including Fox, made statements saying this is against the First Amendment and we stand in support of AP. On the other hand, they've still been participating in the press pool and all the members of the Washington and the White House press
0: and
6: corps.
0: And head of the White House Correspondents Association now is Fox.
6: Exactly. And she came out very strongly in her statement this weekend, and I think that's good, and I think you see over the past year some more willingness among major news outlets to push back against Trump.
0: So let's go to one of the statements. On Saturday, the senior White House correspondent for Fox News, the current White House Correspondents Association, WHCA President Jackie Heinrich, criticized Trump's ban. She wrote on social media, quote, "Today's action revoking access for journalists from CNN, Politico, and MS Now violates the First Amendment. The implications extend beyond these organizations. A standard used to exclude one news outlet because of its coverage could be applied to any outlet in the future. The American people, through a free and independent press, must be able to scrutinize those elected to power, regardless of whether government officials view it favorably. That's why courts have repeatedly held that once the White House provides access to journalists, it cannot deny that access arbitrarily or based on the content of their reporting. The WHCA calls on the administration to immediately restore our colleagues' access." Again, that's Jackie Heinrich, who is the head of the White House Correspondents Association, is with Fox. And it's just what you said, but what are they going to do about it? Would they clear out of the White House press room and say, we're not going to report on President Trump, which is so important to President Trump? Also, there's no White House press secretary, and there hasn't been since Carolyn Leavitt stepped down.
6: Yeah, it does feel like things are in disarray to some extent in the White House. But I think the main issue is that you have the president who doesn't like certain news outlets because he's said it explicitly. He's not trying to hide it, that he doesn't like when they report on him negatively. And that's a problem for several reasons. First of all, obviously, it discriminates against the individual press outlets that are in their reporting. Second of all, it creates a chilling effect on other members of the news media, which is sending the message that if you write stories that are critical of the president, you're going to lose your access.
0: And let's remember what happened at Stars and Stripes. A publisher, editor, and reporter at the federally funded news organization Stars and Stripes are suing the Pentagon, claiming Defense Secretary Pete Hegseth and other top officials had them fired over their critical reporting. The firings came after Stars and Stripes broke news about poor conditions, low morale, and mental health crises aboard the USS Abraham Lincoln during its unprecedented deployment to the Middle East. President Trump called the reports fake news. In April, the White House fired Stars and Stripes independent ombudsman Jacqueline Smith without an official reason. And of course, we know that Hegseth tried to make reporters sign an oath to be inside the Pentagon, which many reporters across the political spectrum refused to do.
6: Yeah, and that's terrible. And the real victims of this war on the press are members of the public, which are entitled to know about what their government is doing, particularly on really important issues like how the war is going or what the conditions are on a warship. And Stars and Stripes has for decades provided really important reporting on the military. And it is funded by the government, but there's been a longstanding intention to protect it from this kind of government meddling in what their editorial viewpoint is. Because the result, particularly at the Pentagon, is you had all of the Pentagon press corps turn in their badges rather than sign this, pledge that would have required them to essentially agree to only report on things that the Pentagon had authorized. And as then the end result is you essentially have a press corps now in the Pentagon that is made up of just supporters of the Trump administration, like MyPillow guy and Laura Loomer. And again, the public is the one that is suffering the most from this.
0: So that's the critical point, and I want to end with this point, is that the First Amendment is not just about the freedom of the press. It's about the public's right to know.
6: Exactly.
0: Katie Fallows.
6: Exactly. It's about the public's right to know, to hear critical information, and to criticize their government, and to hold their government representatives to account.
0: I want to go to Tatiana Margolin. Democracy Now! Reached her, co-director of Stryka, a nonprofit whose mission is to counter rising authoritarianism globally. This is some of what she said about Trump's media ban.
7: My name is Tatiana Margolin, and I'm the co-founder of an organization called Stryka. We work on connecting anti-authoritarian movements around the world. What we just saw President Trump do by restricting access to three U.S. media outlets to the White House is not at all surprising for anyone who has been watching authoritarians around the world. This is a very common tool in the authoritarian toolbox. For example, Vladimir Putin of Russia also gradually restricted journalists' access, but not only to the truth, but to himself. It began somewhat innocuously by reporters in the Kremlin press pool being excluded for allegedly inappropriate behavior or asking unauthorized questions. But over time, the Kremlin turned the press pool into a kind of theater where journalists were basically reduced to playing the role of extras to the Putin show. And in recent years, we've even heard stories of journalists and reporters filing reports about Putin's events without even attending them because it has become unnecessary to even be there. Everything is completely predictable.
0: Tatiana Margolin, co-director of Stryka, speaking to Democracy Now! This weekend. Your final response, Katie Fallow.
6: Yeah, I think she exactly points out that Trump is often playing from the authoritarian's playbook of trying to shut down any negative coverage of him or his policies. And what sets the United States, hopefully, apart from those regimes is the First Amendment and the protection that is enforced by the judiciary of the right to report on and to criticize the government. And I'm hopeful that the courts quickly overturn his ban. And I hope that the White House abides by it.
0: Katie Fallow, Deputy Litigation Director at the Knight First Amendment Institute at Columbia University, where she focuses on threats to free speech and free press. To see our interview with the head of the Knight Institute, Jamil Jaffer, go to democracynow.org. This is Democracy Now! When we come back, we'll talk about migrants who were sent to a country they have nothing to do with, Equatorial Guinea. Stay with us.

0: something to say about Fatoumata Diawara. We're performing in our Democracy Now! Studio. This is Democracy Now!, democracynow.org. I'm Amy Goodman. Amnesty International is calling for the release of two men deported from the U.S. to Equatorial Guinea. They were arrested by local police forces there and transferred to a prison earlier this month. The men are Samson Berhane, who is from Eritrea, and Ahmed Suleiman, a gay asylum seeker from Egypt who was living in Arizona when he was detained by ICE. Both of them were deported by the Trump administration, despite U.S. immigration courts granting them protections. On September 11th, police forces arrived at Hotel Bami in the city of Malabo, in Equatorial Guinea, where more than two dozen men and women have been confined after their deportation from the U.S. This is a country, Equatorial Guinea, they have no ties to, part of a secretive so-called third country agreement. It's believed the two men were arrested and taken to prison for speaking out about the inhumane conditions endured by U.S. deportees at the hotel and threats by armed forces. Just days before their arrest, video footage obtained by Reuters showed guards pointing their guns at a group of U.S. deportees inside the hotel after a Cuban man asked an officer to return his confiscated cell phone so he could contact his family and lawyer. This is Ahmed Suleiman describing what happened that day. This was before his arrest. He's since been taken to a prison in Malabo.
1: Yesterday morning, another detainee here has had his phone confiscated for about 2 weeks, and he went downstairs to speak to the officers to try to have them call the director in charge, who is also their boss. Like I said, he hasn't had his phone for about 2 weeks. He hasn't been able to talk to his loved ones, his family, his lawyers, which in turn is a violation of human rights laws. We are not criminals in this country. We deserve rights. We have rights, and we know our rights. After about 15, 20 minutes of him being downstairs, pleading with these officers to call the director, these officers were completely disregarding his pleas, his requests, and were just ignoring him, not giving him the time of day, were sitting on their phones, not even listening to him. That's when they then took us inside the hotel, where they pointed their guns at me. They cocked their guns, took it off of safety, and pointed their guns at me, telling me to get on my knees with my hands up, where I had to remain in that position for, 10, 15 minutes while there was chaos going on in the hotel. We were trying to fight to get his phone back. We weren't fighting violently. We were not rioting. We were not protesting. We just were demanding our human rights. We know our human rights, and that's what we deserve, and that's what we want. That's all we ask for. That's all we ask for since we've been here, and somehow we are still getting violated time and time again.
0: This all comes as a federal appeals court has rejected Trump's policy of rapidly deporting immigrants to third countries they have no connection to. Friday's ruling sets up a likely challenge at the Supreme Court. More than 25,000 immigrants have been deported to at least 29 third countries they have no ties to since Trump returned to office. For more, we go to North Carolina, where we're joined by Tutu Alicante, a human rights lawyer from Equatorial Guinea and founder and director of EG Justice. That's Equatorial Guinea Justice. His latest for Just Security is headlined, America sent them into a dictatorship's torture chambers, then looked away. He's joining us from Chapel Hill. Tutu Alicante, thanks so much for being with us. How many migrants to the United States have been sent to Equatorial Guinea?
2: So first of all, thank you for having me, Amy. It's a pleasure to be here. So far, the United States has sent 66 immigrants from countries other than Equatorial Guinea to Equatorial Guinea. And we are talking about mostly immigrants from African countries, although we have also had people from Georgia, as well as most recently people from Cuba and Brazil.
0: And so talk about these two men and talk about the allegations that they are being brutalized and also if we've heard from them in prison now.
2: Yeah. So before I do that, I would like to lay out a bit of the timeline here. So starting in November 2025, 10 months ago, the United States started this horrendous policy of sending immigrants, not from Equatorial Guinea to Equatorial Guinea, a country that the U.S. knows very, very well that is a human rights violator. How do we know that? Because the State Department reports that the U.S. have been putting out for the last three decades are consistent about the fact that Equatorial Guinea uses torture, uses incommunicado detentions, and often extrajudicial killings of people that it keeps in prison. So this is the country that the Trump administration has decided to send immigrants, many of whom, as you alluded to in your intro, has already achieved a huge level of protection from immigration judges in the U.S. Now, in the case of these two individuals, Mr. Ahmed Suleiman from Egypt, and we should say Ahmed came to the U.S. when he was 4 years old and grew up in Arizona. Right. So this is a 30-year-old man that has, for all intents and purposes, lived in the U.S. his whole life. The other individual, Samson Berhani, is a gentleman from Eritrea. What do we know? We know that these individuals were taken, in my opinion, illegally to Equatorial Guinea on the false pretenses. Many of them did not know until they were almost in Equatorial Guinea where they were going to. And once there, were denied the ability to contact their family members. Their phones were taken away. They've been denied access to lawyers. I myself and my colleagues represent many of these individuals at the African Commission, and we have the lawyers that represent them here in the U.S. And it has been impossible to establish a regular contact with them. So meaning effective assistance of counsel is impossible. Access to family members is impossible. In many instances, access to medication, which many of these individuals need, is impossible. These are two brave individuals that, in the face of injustices, stood up to protect other deportees whose phone was being taken away or who were being harassed by the military. And as a result, they found themselves being subjected, in the case of Ahmed, having a gun pointed at him, and then eventually taken to prison, brought back, hooded, and with ropes tied around their bodies, basically being tortured in front of the immigrants as a sign to the other immigrants as to what happens when you stand up.
0: Tutela Kante, can you talk about what you understand to be the third-party agreement? We just did a story on people being sent from the United States to the Central African Republic, and they got millions of dollars from the United States. In Equatorial Guinea, you talk about it being one of the most closed, corrupt, and repressive dictatorships in the world. Teodoro Obiang has ruled the country since 1979, making him the longest-reigning ruler in the world. What do you know he got?
2: Yeah, well, a couple of things. And before we talk about what he got, you know, we should be clear, Emmy, that this is extraordinary rendition all over again in broad daylight, right? What did the government of Equatorial Guinea get in return? A couple of things. One, which is insignificant given the level of corruption that exists in Equatorial Guinea, is $7.5 million of American taxpayers' money. But more importantly for the government of Equatorial Guinea is the legitimacy that comes from being on the good side of the United States. Your audience should know, I mean, that this is a government that the U.S. Senate Committee on Investigations in 2004 did a huge report on after investigating Riggs Banks and identified and documented corruption, millions of dollars coming from Equatorial Guinea to the Riggs Banks. In 2010, the vice president who is now running the show, Mr. Teodoro Nguema Obiang, Teodorin, basically also has his assets confiscated by the U.S. Department of Justice following another Senate investigation that looked at how he was able to bring millions of dollars into the United States. And as I mentioned earlier, the State Department has documented year after year the level of human rights violations that exist in this country. So for them, getting Trump administration, the Trump administration to strike this deal It was about gaining the legitimacy that would allow Ted Orin, the current vice president, son of the president, to very soon become officially the president.
0: Well, Tutu Alakante, I want to thank you for being with us. We'll continue to follow the cases of Ahmed Suleiman from Egypt and Samson Brahane, originally from Eritrea, and so many others, not only who've been sent to Equatorial Guinea, but to other third-party countries as well. Tutu Alakante is human rights lawyer from Equatorial Guinea. He's the executive director of EG Justice. Coming up, the extraordinary performer Sarah Jones on her one-woman play, America, Who Hurt You? Back in 20 seconds.

0: folk musician Nora Brown with Stephanie Coleman singing The Unicorn at the Kennedy Center. This is Democracy Now!, democracynow.org. I'm Amy Goodman. We end today's show with the Tony and Obie Award-winning writer and performer Sarah Jones, known for her Broadway hit Bridge and Tunnel. She's back in New York with her latest solo performance, America Who Hurt You. It's being presented by the National Black Theater and Theater for a New Audience at Polanski Shakespeare Center in Brooklyn. Produced in association with Foment Productions, Cinereach, and Jason Jackson. Sarah Jones has been described as a one-woman global village for her remarkable one-person multi-character shows. Her past productions include Sell By Date and Surface Transit. The acting legend Meryl Streep's called Sarah Jones a once-in-a-lifetime artist. She's also a board member of Democracy Now! I sat down with Sarah Jones last week and began our conversation by asking her about the title of her new show, America Who Hurt You.
1: So, Amy, I'm going to bring a bit of the theater here into the Democracy Now! Studios. First of all, I'm so grateful for you and the work you do. And America Who Hurt You started off as really a podcast, thinking about this moment we're in, and it was sort of facetious. America, girl, who hurt you? Why are you like this? Are you all right? You're in danger. You know, it was sort of like a joke. And you're hearing me in a British accent because I was also thinking about the relationship between these two histories. We're in the 250th year of the United States even coming into existence, right, officially. But if people come to the theater or if they know me, they know that part of what I'm playing with is identity. And so I do speak the Queen's English because I'm from Queens, New York. But bringing the idea of America's really trauma, which seems to drive our politics. And, you know, you can watch Democracy Now! To see how that plays out. But it starts with our history of genocide as a country, our history of enslaving, you know, African people, our history of indentured servitude. So many of our, you know, ethnic backgrounds, there's a history of inequality that America has never really talked about or overcome. And now we're erasing it and sweeping it under the rug in wild ways, right? Literally, you go to the Smithsonian and it's like, nothing to see here. You know, all of this isn't true anymore. And so if we don't deal with the reality of how we got here, our history, we're going to keep playing out the same nightmares that we're seeing. So that's a huge part of why the show exists.
0: Your family seems to run counter to everything the government represents today. As you say, you come from Queens, the most diverse borough in the world. Yeah. Talk about your family.
1: Yeah, well, my joke in the show, I come from a multiracial, multi-religious family. So you'll meet people in the show who are based on my real life. Here, let me bring somebody out now. Hopefully don't spit out your coffee, but
2: hi there, everybody. Hi, Amy. Wonderful to see you. So Sarah Jones, who you just met, she brings all of us out. I'm related to her. She has older white relatives, black, Latino. We have Christians and Jews. Everybody who's ever been persecuted, you're going to see them on that stage.
1: Anyway, the idea is that
0: Hi, Lorraine.
1: Hi. Across genders and across ages and across races, so many of us have experienced an American story that doesn't look like the sanitized, you know, American dream that some people are trying to pretend is our reality. So we're just trying to bring some more truth, you know, into the story. And we want to have a good time. We want to laugh because that's one of the antidotes to the nightmare. You know, they win if we're all in complete misery and isolated. So we're getting into the theater. You know, people should come to Brooklyn and be in real space together instead of doom scrolling and, you know, kind of not connecting up.
0: In your recent Vogue piece, you write about the collective trauma of century-old truths.
1: Yeah, I think that all of us, right? We are such an interesting country in that we have selective amnesia. There are people who can recite, you know, they go do reenactments of Civil War battles, but they don't think about the significance of the genocide of Native Americans and that that's in our land. They don't think about, you know, how there are still laws on the books acts to this day that discriminate against people that are left over from, you know, like if you look at how our voting, for example, preventing people from voting goes all the way back to making sure certain people, women, black people, you know, the list goes on. But if you look at our voting today, what are they doing? Dismantling the post office and, you know, creating all kinds of barriers that look just like the grandfather laws of the past. So I think, unfortunately, we have historic trauma that is being replicated in different clothes, if you will, but we never really let go of the Civil War, clearly, because some people are making a reboot right now. So the show is kind of trying to look at not shaming and blaming each other, but in the way that trauma comes from somewhere. And I'll give you an example. There's a certain leader who, you know, grew up as a little kid with a de facto Nazi Klansman for a dad, and that dad screamed at him, "You're a loser, you're a loser." Well, now he's running our country and screaming at the world, "You're a loser, you're a loser."
0: Doesn't he come from the same borough you do?
1: He not only comes from the same borough of Queens, he went to the same school as my sister, so a few years apart. But I always say, you can't spell Donald Trump without trauma. You have to use the A twice. But this is what happens when childhood trauma and privilege are mingled together and you just keep letting people fail up and, you know, bankrupt themselves. Now he's bankrupting the country.
0: How does the show explore the issue of patriotism?
1: You know, I think about how patriotism, you know, if you go back to the Declaration of Independence is featured prominently in the show, and we look at how are they trying to rewrite some of us out of it altogether, right?
0: Literally. Your father was a little obsessed.
1: My father was a little obsessed with the Declaration of Independence. He could recite it from memory, not always at the most opportune times. You didn't want him at a party if he was just going to launch into the Declaration. It's not quite cocktail chat. But patriotism, I think about how the best aspects of America are people's movements. It's journalism like what you find on Democracy Now. It's people who stood up to power. That whenever people admire Americans, or, you know, if you celebrated Labor Day, thank a union, for God's sake, like right here in America. So looking at how patriotism really can be about, you know, our values and diversity, equity, inclusion. These shouldn't be curse words. This is, you know, part of what patriotism can look like, or being proud of the best aspects of America. So that's why I'm trying to sort of shift that lens, because I don't hate this country. I just am saddened and disappointed and afraid of the cliff we're going over if we abandon the best of what America can be.
0: Lonnie Bunch, the first African-American head of the Smithsonian Institution, which runs so many of the museums in Washington. Yeah. He was also happened to be the founding director of the Smithsonian's National Museum of African-American History and Culture, yeah. Has stepped down under enormous pressure. Not that he has said that's the reason why. Yeah. The signs that President Trump has wanted to put up in front of various museums, saying that this information is actually not true in the museums. Those signs haven't been put up yet. But what this all means, and I mean, I think of the federal exhibit in Philadelphia at the first White House, George Washington, that talked about George Washington having slaves, has been totally dismantled. But in all of these cases, in that case, you have people continuing to read what was on in the exhibit in front of the dismantled exhibit.
1: Yeah. I mean, we're in a moment, and I think this connects up with the show. I had this idea come to me that we think democracy is won or lost at the ballot box. And really, it's won or lost at the box office. It's the movies, it's the stories, it's the television we watch, it's our museums, it's our culture, social media. Not what we're thinking about every 4 years. It's 24 hours a day, 7 days a week. Ideas that we are picking up from the culture inform how we behave as public citizens and how we vote, right? So if you don't want the truth out there because you know it would derail your agenda, you're going to put up all the signs that say, you know, pay no attention to that history behind the curtain. And you're literally going to try to erase history. This show, America Who Hurt You, is about restoring the history that has intentionally been erased in hopes that no matter how, I mean, we can see it with the consolidation of media, right? If everybody is watching one mouthpiece that's connected to the president, the truth is over. Like, it's a wrap for the truth if we don't hold on to independent media, independent voices, and theater, you know, and culture.
0: So talk about where America Who Hurt You started. You start with the British accent. Where this incubated and these parallel histories.
1: Yeah, so part of it, okay, so this is really fun to go back and forth, Amy. Thank you for being a good sport. So part of it is that, as I mentioned, it started as a podcast and we had guests like Jane Fonda talking about climate and Bryan Stevenson talking about civil rights, kind of trying to do that un-erasure of the truth, right? That, I mean, we're in a country where the websites are being scrubbed daily and you can just lose information, you know, right through your fingertips. But that podcast was originally hopeful and happening around the 2024 election when we hoped sanity might prevail. And then once we got the result that, frankly, still seems a little suspicious to me, speaking of, you know, rigorous honesty and truth, I sometimes worry that we're all missing the reality of what happened with that election, but that's a whole other story. Right around that time, I got a commission from Oxford University, and the irony of that is, while it was a great honor, you know, to get to, I got to be the first, they had never had a performing arts center, and part of me wants to say, oh, you're a 1,000-year-old institution, you're the, you know, oldest academic institution in the English-speaking world, and you have no arts. That should tell us why colonialism kind of played out the way it did. But it was wonderful to go there and get to develop work and perform there. But it was not lost on me that in order to write the truth about what's happening in America, I had to go to the UK because my work was being defunded. We're still trying to, I mean, you know, we know how many kind of journalists are being lost in our economy. Black women in particular, I think we've lost 500,000 jobs. They're not even, are there enough of us to lose 500,000 jobs? So we know that we're under threat as artists, as journalists, and, you know, sometimes we have to look farther afield. So Oxford is really kind of the birthplace of a particular version of America Who Hurt You. And it's been incredible to bring it back here as this 250th year and beyond, you know, our standing in the world, our reputation. Not that we were ever perfect, let's be clear. We've needed a reckoning for a long time to talk about our foreign policy, our interventions. But now we've taken the, you know, violence of our foreign policy and now we're enacting it in bigger ways on our own country. And I think we have to talk about that if we're going to survive.
0: Tony and Obie Award-winning writer and performer Sarah Jones, back in New York with her latest solo performance, America Who Hurt You, presented by the National Black Theater and Theater for a New Audience at Polanski Shakespeare Center in Brooklyn for just the next few weeks. So check it out. And that does it for our show. This week, I'll be speaking after screenings of the film about Democracy Now!, Steal a Story, Please, with the film directors here in New York at the IFC Tuesday, Wednesday at the Museum of Contemporary Art in Westport, Connecticut. Then I'll be in London, England, Friday through Monday. Friday night at 8 at the Hackney Picture House, Sunday at Cinema Lumiere in London at noon, and next Monday at the Lewis Depot near Brighton at 8 p.m. Then I head to Copenhagen, Denmark, Tuesday for the screening of Steal a Story, Please at Grand Theater at 7. Next Wednesday through Friday, I'll be in Berlin broadcasting Democracy Now! September 30th through October 2nd. On Thursday, October 1st, the film will play at Spore in Berlin at 7. Check our website for all the details at democracynow.org. I'm Amy Goodman. Thanks so much for joining us.
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11: Hi, welcome to Food Sleuth Radio, where we help you think beyond your plate. I'm Melinda Hamilgarn, a registered dietitian and investigative nutritionist on a mission to connect the dots between food, health, and agriculture, and find food truth. And today, I am honored to welcome my guest, Ms. Kim Ernst-Pitcher. She is Director of Ecological Health at Prairie Rivers Network, where she works around the state of Illinois and nation to protect biodiversity and natural habitats from the threats of climate change, pollution, harmful land use practices, and habitat loss. She also leads Prairie Rivers Network's pesticide and pollinator habitat conservation programs. Prior to working for Prairie Rivers Network, Ms. Ernst-Pitcher worked as a crew member and environmental educator at Living Lands and Waters based in Moline, Illinois. And she also worked as a technician with the U.S. Geological Survey in Kansas City, Missouri. She has spent most of her career working to promote and advocate for the protection of natural systems. She received a BA and MS in biology with a focus on ecotoxicology from the University of Central Missouri, and she was a National Science Foundation Eigert Fellow of Watershed Science and Technology at Southern Illinois University in Carbondale. Welcome, Kim.
12: Thank you. It's nice to be here.
11: Well, I happened to see a webinar that you hosted titled Pesticide Drift in Public Spaces. And it was so alarming that I wanted to have you on to talk about the effects of drift in public spaces like parks and schools and areas where children play and live. But before we get started, tell me about ecotoxicology. What is that?
12: It's actually a very broad topic. Basically, it's studying the impacts of environmental pollutants on the ecology of our planet, so our ecosystems. And that can be in water, that can be on land, that can be on specific species or its impacts as a whole to the ecosystems that we all rely on.
11: How did you become interested in that?
12: I have always been interested in our impact on our environment ever since I can remember, really. I've always loved nature. I grew up in Virginia, hiking the Appalachian Trail and saw the impacts of hydrologic dams and other impacts that we have on the environment, and always had a tremendous amount of curiosity as well as sympathy for the natural world and our influence on it.
11: Yeah, it is so important for us to be paying attention to our natural environment because it is so intimately connected to public health. And that's why I like to have people like you on the program to help us make those connections, but also emphasize how important it is to be outside and be observant. And I think that's what really struck me about so many of your reports, as well as this most recent webinar on pesticide drift, because when we have our heads increasingly in screens, I don't think we're paying close enough attention. So you have been involved in a very close observation study in Illinois, but anybody who lives around where herbicides, pesticides, fungicides are used, we can witness damage if we pay attention to it. And your organization helps us do that. So tell me, what is it that you are studying specifically at Prairie Rivers Network? What are you looking at in terms of herbicide drift damage, and why did you become interested in this?
12: So we're looking for the symptoms of drift damage in trees and plants, whether those are located in nature preserves, neighborhood parks, people's backyards. We have known that these injuries are occurring. They've been occurring for decades, but their severity and their

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1: What are the factors leading to increased drift damage?
2: So we've really changed the way we grow our food, and you know this very well, but when we historically farmed, we had very diverse agricultural systems. There was multiple crops in a rotation. Sometimes the land was left fallow for a time. It was being grazed, perhaps. And these changes in land use throughout the years break up pest and disease cycles. And with the technology that we've developed with herbicides and pesticides, we have really changed how we use the land in the disruption of those plant and pest cycles that naturally occurred through our practices. And in recent years, it's really been the widespread use of herbicide-tolerant crops, those crops that are designed to be resistant to herbicides. So you can plant the crop will grow, and the herbicides can be applied over the top of the growing crop, killing the weeds around them, but not harming the plant itself, the crop plant. And that has really led us to this over-reliance on pesticides, specifically herbicides. And there are consequences to that for off-target plants. And we're deeply concerned about the chronic impacts of those off-target drift events.
1: Right. I'm so glad you brought up the way we had farmed in the past with so much more biodiversity and what we've moved to today. And I think about the messages that we receive. I know in my own profession, we've been told that genetically modified crops are needed to feed the world. And anybody who cares about the world will think that that's a really great idea, because we want to certainly not see anybody go hungry. But I don't think people realize that the GMO or the genetically modified crops were indeed, as you say, genetically modified to withstand herbicide sprays. And if I remember correctly from the webinar, you said that you started seeing more drift incidents coming after the introduction of those crops. What was it, about 2017 through 2019 that you saw this big rise in drift incidents?
2: Yeah, and that's really when, at least in the Midwest, we started using dicamba-resistant soybeans and cotton on the landscape. And dicamba is notorious for moving off-site and not staying put. So it's known to be volatile, meaning that it can essentially vaporize off plant and soil surfaces into the atmosphere, even days after it's been applied, and move long distances and then fall out and cause injury. And so what we were seeing was the widespread adoption of this new genetically modified crop or crops and the widespread volatilization of the herbicides that they were using over the top of them. And it wreaked havoc across the Midwest and South.
1: Yeah. And you know, they also stink. These chemicals, they have this acrid odor. And if you drive through the Midwest during the spring and summer months, there are times when I feel like I don't even want to get out of my car.
2: Yeah, many of them do have a very unpleasant odor, which can be a good thing, right? Because that is a signal that there is vapor or drift particles in the air. Not all of them have an odor, though.
1: Right. I want to clarify that pesticides is the broad category. And then under that, we've got herbicides, fungicides, insecticides, et cetera. Because I think sometimes there's confusion where people say, well, I'm not using pesticides, I'm using herbicides.
2: Yes, it's very common. And we've really made a point of trying to inform people that the terminology that we're using is pesticides are that blanket term, that overarching term, and that insecticides, I think, are often what people mean when they say pesticide, and that herbicides are a totally different component of that.
1: Right. Part of education is understanding what we're really talking about when we use these terms sometimes interchangeably. So you did a report in 2024. It was titled Hidden in Plain Sight, and it exposed the effects of chemical trespass, which is the drifting of agricultural chemicals far from their intended targets on trees and gardens and other vegetation. And then in 2026,

0: its addendum is pesticide drift in public spaces. And I think what's so gut-wrenching about this is that it uncovers the frequency and intensity of that trespass on schoolyards and parks and playgrounds and daycares, places where children and others spend their time outdoors. So this starts to affect our family members' health. And as you mentioned in the webinar, at least in Illinois, and I don't know if other states are like this, but nobody's really testing air quality on a statewide basis. Have you found other states that do that?
1: I have not found other states that do that. I know that there are some monitors out for individual research projects, but in terms of looking at pesticide drift in the ambient air, pesticides in the ambient air, Illinois certainly is not doing that in real time, and I am not aware of other states that are doing that.
0: So in your research around the state of Illinois, you used bands. Tell me about that collection device.
1: Yeah, so they are silicone monitoring bands. They have been specially prepared to absorb environmental contaminants. They have been used widely in many studies that are peer-reviewed and published to detect and to capture personal exposure to contaminants. And it's not just pesticides. It could be PFAS or other environmental contaminants like flame retardants, et cetera. And we approached the developer of these bands and said, would it be possible for us to put them out at our testing sites to look and see if they can pick up any pesticides that our leaf samples that we've been taking for years were not capturing? So we consulted some other researchers that had used them, and we put them out. We put them in trees, the same trees that we collect our leaf samples from and have them analyzed. And we had them all analyzed at the same lab so that we had a similar mass spec that was giving us the parts per billion.
0: So with these bands, is this something that, say, a home gardener could use on their own property? And when you purchase the band, is there an envelope that you send it back to a particular lab?
1: Yeah, so I believe you can buy them from several places. We got ours from the developer of the methodology, who was originally at Oregon State University, and the corporation is called My Exposome. And anyone can order them. You can order them for yourself and wear them and then send them back to them for analysis. And you can order multiple bands for other projects and ship them back to them for analysis.
0: That's great. Let me take one break, Kim, because I want to remind our listeners that if you're just joining us, you are tuned into Food Sleuth Radio. And today we are joined by Ms. Kim Ernt Pitcher. She is Director of Ecological Health at Prairie Rivers Network, which is based in Illinois, but she works throughout the state and nation looking at how do we work to protect biodiversity and natural habitats from the threats of climate change, pollution, harmful land use practices, and habitat loss. And she was recently the presenter of an excellent webinar titled Pesticide Drift in Public Spaces. I will provide a link to that webinar. So with climate change, there seems to be weather incidents that make the drift and volatilization of pesticides worse. So for example, I've noticed more wind. We've also had a lot of rain, and with the rain, flooding. And so there's that ability to carry pesticides off into water. What have you witnessed with regard to the impact of climate change on pesticide drift or chemical trespass?
1: Yeah, that's a really great question. I mean, it makes us really pay attention to the changes in the climate that are occurring at the locations that we're monitoring. We're looking at trees and plants. So oftentimes the leaf unfurling, the bloom times may be different with different temperature patterns and with weather patterns. But not only that, the land use patterns are changing. You know, there's always a lot of ebb and flow in the timing of when applicators are out. You know, the soil has to be dry enough. The air temperatures have to be within range for whatever pesticide they're applying. You know, they have to follow the label of that pesticide, and that is the law. But unfortunately, it seems that those opportunities for pesticide application are falling into windows of appropriate weather and environmental conditions. And it may get very warm after that application. And then we run the risk of seeing injuries from volatilization of these herbicides from millions of acres of land. And that's what we saw in 2018, 19, and 2020 when farmers were applying lots of dicamba on the landscape. You'd get these warm weather patterns and there would be a lot of volatilization and off-target movement of those herbicides well after their application.
0: And so if the label is the law and there are restrictions on the label with regard to not using it after a certain temperature, say, with the weather becoming hotter sooner, some people have said there really isn't a safe time to use these products anymore.
1: It can be very tricky to find a window that's appropriate for some of these pesticides. And when you say, you know, a safe time for some of these more volatile pesticides, I really don't see how we can use them safely. If we can't control their movement after they've been applied, how can we say that they're safe to use?
0: And you're seeing an impact on a much broader ecosystem. So yes, we see impact on leaves, and you've got a great photo gallery on your website to show what the chemical trespass looks like. But I think what really struck me from the webinar and from your reports is the recognition that it doesn't stop with leaf injury. And leaf injury affects the whole plant or tree in this case. So we've got tree death and what comes with that, impacts on birds, impacts on fruits and nuts. So you've got less nutritious fruit and nuts coming from these plants. So the impact of the drift seems so much larger than just leaf injury.
1: It is. And we have very little understanding of what it's looking like. What are those impacts throughout the ecosystem? We can see the tree death. We can see the tree dieback. We can see peach and apple orchard trees that are heavily impacted and may die from a drift event or multiple drift events. But what are the long-term impacts or the other more difficult to see impacts to insect populations, to migratory birds' ability to find enough large caterpillars to and healthy caterpillars to feed their young? All these things that we're not able to measure, but we know are occurring, you know, these stressors, it's very concerning.
0: Have you tried to influence policy at all?
1: Year after year. And we do that in collaboration with partners from other states, offering data, talking to agency personnel, telling them what we're seeing on the ground, but also, you know, as a state level, talking to our agencies, taking them on tours and trying to work with our partners around the state to put forth pieces of legislation that might help lessen the severity and the prevalence of drift.
0: Mm-hmm. There's so much opportunity for people to work together, from people working in public health, people looking at child health in particular, people looking at the broader food system, to come together over this issue. And there's a quote in one of your reports that says, once you see it, you can't unsee it. So kudos to you for helping us see this. You worked with the Xerces Society on a report called Drifting Towards Disaster, and that was, I think, 2018, 2019. And I'll provide a link to that. From all of the reports and testing that you've done, what are the most important messages that you want our audience to know?
1: I want the public to be able to recognize the impacts of drift, the symptoms of drift and trespass on their property or the places that they love. I want them to know that they should report it. And without reporting it and without documenting it, it is very hard to change a system that is harming the very places that we love and we live and the food that we grow. And so it does take individuals' action, knowledge, and information sharing to make any change, particularly in an issue that is as politically charged as this one.
0: Yeah. You know, it's so interesting, this idea that you brought forth in the webinar of chronic long-term injury. What happens when a tree has been exposed year after year after year? Maybe at first it's leaf damage, and then over time, there's the death of the tree, and how many people are making that connection. And then as you talk about the economic, the environmental, the social and emotional costs to the chemical trespass. I mean, that there's a real loss to losing an orchard or a fruit tree on your property that has provided your family fruit for years. Suddenly it's compromised. It's hard emotionally. I don't think we talk about that enough.
1: No, we don't. And we're trying to share people's stories, stories of families that have been impacted this, whether it's a multi-generation family farm to landowners that are living in a house where their great-grandfather planted the oak trees and they're watching them die. It's deeply upsetting to drive through these communities and see the tree canopies thinning and see all of this epicormic branching, these leaves coming out of the main branches of these trunks and sunlight filtering down where it used to be shade. And these communities have to pay a big price to take these old trees down. And no one is really accounting for that or paying attention to that. So we're trying to raise that awareness.
0: Yeah. Your Prairie Rivers Network organization is a wonderful resource, not just for people living in Illinois, but for all of us across the country in terms of recognizing what herbicide drift looks like and how it happens. And the fact that in your report, another thing that hit me was just how far the drift can happen. So for example, I live in town. And so for me, it's a microcosm of what's going on in rural agricultural areas, because in towns, you've got turf management. And I remember I had a neighbor behind me who had her front lawn sprayed, and she didn't think that what was on her front lawn could possibly affect what was in my backyard. And what I learned from your research is that these herbicides can drift for thousands of feet.
1: Yeah, they can drift for miles. And most people don't understand that. And most people don't understand that even pesticides or herbicides that are applied to golf courses or to your lawn can impact lawns and trees in the community, gardens in the community. They don't always stay put. It doesn't have to happen while they're being applied. It certainly does at times if there's wind when the pesticides are being applied, but many of them can move off target afterwards and cause injury. And it has created a lot of tension in communities and between neighbors.
0: Yes, it has. And I wonder too about children. You tested playgrounds, for example, in schools, and you tested sites all over the state of Illinois. There wasn't one site that you tested that wasn't affected. And in Illinois, you found it looked like predominantly it was 2,4-D and atrazine. And we know atrazine is a strong endocrine disruptor. So this is extremely dangerous for children's developing bodies. I wonder how many pediatricians are aware of making the connection between children's health and what's going on in backyards and in agricultural fields. Have you worked at all with pediatric groups, physicians?
1: We haven't yet. We've certainly been spending a lot of time in the past 12, 14 months during this study, laying the groundwork and doing the outreach afterwards to make those connections and at least have personal conversations with them. Just have one-on-one conversations to try to start those relationships. But to my knowledge here in Illinois, it's just not much of a concern in the public health arena. And I would like to see more conversations being held about pesticide drift and the impacts to humans.
0: I think the more we can connect those dots, the more power we'll have in changing policy, hopefully. But the work that you're doing makes visible what has been invisible. Also, the impact on birds. There's so many bird lovers, and I would think that they would be very interested in what's going on with regard to insect life and plant health and how that affects birds.
1: Yeah, absolutely. Many of our partners in other states that have been deeply concerned about this issue have been very concerned about insect populations. And in Nebraska and in the Dakotas, they're also very concerned about that. Nebraska's been doing a little bit of investigation into what does this mean for acorns and are they finding residues in the flesh of acorns, and they are. And so there's a lot more information that we need to gather, but we can't just gather information. We have to to work on trying to solve this problem.
0: Yeah, well, the research is the basis of all that goes forward in proving the need to change policy. And I think, too, re-regionalizing our food system and having more biodiverse farming landscapes makes a whole lot of sense. And especially as the price of fossil fuel increases, it would make more sense to have more fruit and vegetable production closer to where we live rather than relying on shipping all of that from the West Coast.
1: Absolutely.
0: I want to talk briefly about language because we talk about chemical trespass, we talk about drift. What are the right terms to use and when do we use one and not the other?
1: So for the first several years, we were talking about herbicide drift and pesticide drift. And, you know, as we discussed earlier, most people get confused about what's a herbicide, what's a pesticide, what's an insecticide. And really what we wanted to elevate was the fact that this is trespass. Like these chemicals, and we just started using the term chemical, these chemicals are trespassing, whether it's on our public lands, our private lands, our organic farms, our non-genetically modified conventional farms. It's trespass. And that is why we started using that term, because we wanted to bring that into the public's eye.
0: Mm. Kim, we are out of time, but I wonder, is there one last message you want to leave our audience with?
1: Yeah, I think one of the reasons that we did the addendum to Hidden in Plain Sight and looked at parks and schoolyards was because we've been monitoring parks and schoolyards for a long time, as well as public spaces, but we really wanted to see how frequently these places were experiencing drift. And by monitoring them every month, we got a much better picture of that than just maybe a couple monitoring visits a year. And we wanted to bring that to the places that we all enjoy and that we frequent with our families, so that people would look up at the trees and see if they look healthy and see if they could see injury and start thinking about it.
0: And make those connections between harm to our landscapes and harm to us, because ultimately we're connected. Well, we've got to close. I want to thank our listeners for joining us. Remind everyone that Food Sleuth Radio is produced by Dan Hemmelgarn for KOPN in Columbia, Missouri. But most of all, I want to thank my guest, Ms. Kim Ernst-Pitcher. She is Director of Ecological Health at Prairie Rivers Network, where she leads their pesticide and pollinator habitat conservation programs. She works in the state of Illinois and around the country to protect biodiversity and natural habitats from the threats of climate change, pollution, harmful land use practices, and habitat loss. Kim, thank you so much for your important work and for spending time with us today.
1: Pleasure to be here. Thank you so much.
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Well, hello and welcome once again to Raging and Eating. This is Rossi, better known as Chef Rossi, owner and executive chef of the Raging Skillet in New York City. And how the hell are you? How you doing? How's it going? What have you been up to? There's all kinds of crazy things happening right now. With the Jewish people, we're in the what we call the days of awe. You know, it's kind of an intense time of year. Rosh Hashanah, the books open, and it's all exciting. Hooray, Happy New Year. And you slice apple and you dip it in honey and hooray, hurrah. And then Yom Kippur is when the books close. And so you got like a last dash to like do all your good deeds and say your apologies and tell people you love them and try to do nice things, because that's supposed to be the time of judgment. I guess it's kind of like once a year what Catholics do every time they go to confession. It's sort of like that. But growing up, you know, we were all excited about Rosh Hashanah. We're like, yay, any excuse to have sugar, hooray, apples dipped in honey, hooray. And then Yom Kippur got serious. That's when you're supposed to fast. I mean, if you're a grown-up, you're fasting basically from sundown to sundown. And if you're a kid, well, we were allowed to fast, but we had to only fast till like lunchtime. We didn't have breakfast. So around 2 or 3 in the afternoon, my mother would give us little plastic bags of cheese sandwiches on the Bradley Beach boardwalk. And we were allowed to have our little sandwiches with mustard that came from packets from Burger King. So they were holy sandwiches for Yom Kippur with the holy God of Burger King mustard packets. But we could have them around 2 or 3 o'clock. I felt so bad for my father because he would be like, what's he going to do? His kids are eating and he's still starving. But as I grew up, then I started fasting, and then eventually I found my own way, and I decided that I was allowed to drink, because if you're really religious, you're not even going to have water. You're not even going to brush your teeth. There was some very funky breath in our synagogue growing up, let me tell you. But I decided I would let myself drink, and at first that meant a cup of tea. Then eventually it meant maybe a smoothie. Eventually it meant maybe clear soup. I mean, forget it, you know. Granted, it's cheating, but it was my way. Anyway, the thing that would happen the first night of Yom Kippur was the serious, this is the big night. And then the next day gets more serious. Now you're running out of time. Quickly do your good deeds. And there was something that would happen usually around, let's say, 11 in the morning. We're in the synagogue since like 9 in the morning or even earlier, which is called Yizkor. And that is when you pray for your dead, your immediate family. And that was always my favorite part. I love that part. You think that's weird, I know, but I love that part because we could run away. This was all the kids got to run out and play. And the grown-ups would be there being all serious and praying for the dead, and it was dark and depressing. And we would run out. For a few years, I used to run around in the grass and play and have a good time. And then when I became a teenager, I would hang out behind the bushes and smoke pot with my friends and cigarettes. I mean, that was my favorite time of the high holidays. And then one year, I guess I was in my 20s at this point, I was in the synagogue and I went to run out and leave and have a good time like I was used to doing. And the rabbi shook his head and motioned for me to sit down. And I thought, oh, crapola. I have to stay because I had lost my mother that year. And ever after, I was a whole different kind of person. And it is true, you know, the kind of person you are before you've lost your mother and the kind of person you are after you've lost your mother. I'm sorry, but those are two different people. I mean, I never quite got over it. Do you ever get over losing your mother? And if you're a mother, you'll know that how important you are to your kids. Anyway, it was pretty hardcore. I mean, I used to call the people, the depressing people, the them. And I called us kids rolling around and having fun and me smoking pot and cigarettes and being a bad girl, whatever. I called it, we are the us gang. We're the us. We're young. Well, this was kind of hardcore and serious. So then the years went by and I would always go for Yizkor services to say, you know, say, well, I would say to say goodbye to my mother, but really to have a conversation with her, which generally is like, Mom, I'm sorry. I can't use a coupon every time I go shopping. I just don't like it.
Mom, I'm sorry. I know the Wendy's salad bar is a great deal, but I just don't care for it. Mom, I love you dearly. I'm sorry I didn't visit more. I'm sorry I insisted on buying retail when I could have bought wholesale. I'm sorry for so many things, Mom. But mostly I'm sorry you're gone and I love you. So I would have my conversation with her, sometimes even out loud, but usually quietly. And then as the years went by, we had the AIDS epidemic. My God, that was just terrible. And suddenly there were more people to say Yizkor for. And just things happen. Friends die, family dies. It's just more and more and more people to say Yizkor for. Now I got a long list. Now it's like taking me, just to say everybody's name can take me 20 minutes. It's a long list. But I do it every year because I'm convinced that they know. And I know that I know. And it just feels like the right thing to do. So over the years, I've started looking forward to this as a time of healing and cleansing. And, you know, the books open, the books close. It's our chance to fix things. Like, do I have to tell every person on a bike that almost kills me that they're a douchebag? Well, truthfully, you know, if it's a red light and it says walk and I go to walk and this bike comes 32 miles an hour to kill me, then they are a douchebag. But do I have to always tell them? And just the other day, I went to go cross the street and one of my least favorite kind of people that's moved into East Village, let's call them the entitled trust fund baby crowd. So it's like the white guy, always a white guy, of course, you know, in his gym clothes and his entitlement, you know, and he thinks that he's good looking and he's boring looking. Here he comes a million miles an hour on his bicycle. And I have the walk sign and I'm crossing the street and I hold out my hand as if to say, please do not kill me, you entitled trust fund baby dingleberry. And he goes very rudely. He goes, I see you, lady. I see you. And I said, well, just checking at his speed, who would know, right? Anyway, and then as he drives past, he tells me to F off. And it kind of ruined my day for just a little bit. But what I did is I turned around and very loudly said to him, well, you have a beautiful effing day, you know, really loudly, and everyone liked that. And then I said a few more things that everyone really liked. And I thought, well, now I've got my revenge. But do I really have to do that? Well, I don't know. Maybe I do. Maybe it's my duty to tell entitled dingleberries that they're a dingleberry. I don't know. But clearly, I have things to make amends for on this high holiday. I'm not a perfect creature. So I go into this with an open heart, ready to do better. Things that I see, lately I've been asking for signs. For instance, a sign that people are waking up. After a whole year of wondering what has happened to people all around me in the country that I love, in America, wondering how all the eyes could close and all the hearing turn off and the heads turn away because they don't want to know. They don't want to know that there are crimes happening. They don't want to know that people are being hurt and killed. They don't want to know that terrible, evil, disgusting things are happening. They don't want to know all of that. They just want to stay comfortable in their little cocoon. And it's been hard. It's been very hard to stay friends with people who refuse to speak out, even though they're watching something that that person, all of the time, all the years I've known them, would have said, that is a crime. That is wrong. That is evil. That is bad. And now they're going, well, you know, the gas prices will come down. This is the same person who was denouncing the leader, like, gas prices are too high, go to hell. Now the gas prices are twice as high. And they're like, well, gas prices will come down. What about young girls being molested? Well, you know, who knows what really happened, you know? What about children being killed? Well, you know, they're not our children. You know, all of these things coming out of people that I thought were good, decent, kind people. And I sort of think they are good, decent, kind people. So all I can assume is that they drank the punch. The punch was spiked with magical reality serum that allows you to continue going forward on a plan that is one way across to like fall off the planet. And so I've been asking for a sign. And I'm not religious by any stretch of the imagination, but I'm like, look, universe, whether you're a she or a he or a they or a them, universe, give me a sign. And so recently,
The sign that I am seeing, and we've all been seeing on the news and social media, is thousands and thousands and thousands of people joining hands and surrounding and protecting the Kennedy Center. The beautiful, gorgeous Kennedy Center, my friend said recently, it's like hallowed ground, and it is. Just a place of art and love and wonder. The Kennedy Center is everything. We've seen so many beautiful things there. And for someone to try to hurt it, to threaten to demolish, to bankrupt it, to torture it, to hurt this beautiful, beautiful entity just because they can't stamp their name on it, it's just mind-boggling. So watching all these thousands of people join hands and surround the Kennedy Center, it's like, this is our child. This is our baby. This is democracy. This is worth protecting and saving. Watching this happen has been so beautiful, and it's given me a sense of real hope that people are waking up, that maybe the Kool-Aid is wearing off. Maybe you were saying and doing things you never thought you would ever have done, but you're starting to say enough is enough. You know, is this Adolf Hitler part two with a different color, orange instead of white? I don't know. But clearly it's bad and it's evil and people are waking up. And that means everything. We have to stand up for justice and peace. We have to stand up for humanity. We have to stand up for each other. We have to stand up for what's right. You know, sure, it's comfortable. It's comfortable to just do what your friends are doing, say what your friends are saying, follow what your family's following. It's comfortable, right? But what if it involves oppressing people and murdering people and taking people's rights away? I mean, at some point, your heart has to win over. You have to put down the Kool-Aid, don't drink anymore, and wake up out of this hazy, dark nightmare, because you are becoming dark yourself. Just wake up and do better and be better. So I feel so inspired by all the people who held hands around the Kennedy Center and protected our beautiful, beautiful baby, our hallowed ground baby. I feel so inspired and so proud of you all. And for all the people that have spoken with love about this, I feel so inspired by Dolly Parton. I mean, she is the one person, I've been saying this for years, the one person that could unite everyone was Dolly Parton. And I feel so inspired by the love coming towards her from everyone, all walks of life. We were just in a vegan health food restaurant the other day. And instead of playing their groovy lounge music that they like to play in the daytime, they were playing nonstop Dolly Parton. And it was so great because she warms our heart and our soul. I also feel deeply inspired by Sally Field. I've always liked her, but I thought she was a little kind of hokey in the beginning, like Gidget and the Flying Nun. That was a little bit cheesy for my nerves. But then, who knew, out of that Flying Nun, Gidget, you know, teeny bopper type chick, could come the depth and the power to do Sybil, all the personalities in this tortured schizophrenic woman, and then Norma Rae. And then I listened to her audiobook only a couple of years ago and discovered that she had a very painful and very tortured life, being abused and every terrible thing that could happen to a woman. And yet she has risen above it in every way. And she's got Dolly Parton energy, and she loves Dolly Parton too. They were good buddies. Anyway, she's risen above it in every way. And that Octopus movie was gorgeous. Go see it if you didn't see it already. Anyway, I feel inspired by Sally Field. I feel inspired that she accepted her Emmy and shouted out to Canada, because we love you, Canada, and we don't want to lose you, Canada. We need you and we love you. Don't go away. Come back. We miss you. Anyway, so the world is changing, not fast enough, but I see the signs. So I feel like today I'm going to be my version of a good little Jewish girl. I'm going to go to the Javits Center for the largest gay synagogue in the world, and there will be thousands of people. I think they've already had 6,000 RSVPs or something like that. And we're going to listen to the beautiful choir and the beautiful music. We're going to have our last meal at a nearby restaurant, and I'm going to try to eat things that are not gassy, because I've made that mistake in the past. I had broccoli at my last meal. It sounds like I'm dying, right? My last meal. I had broccoli at my last meal.
And then promptly, you know, had the fartations right during the synagogue. Anyway, so this time I will not be having broccoli at my last meal because even though it's very Jewish to expel gas, let's face it, Jews are gassy. It's a thing. That was how my family communicated. You know, pass the potatoes, do this. Speaking of which, there's a mourning dove on my windowsill stealing the food of my cardinals, and I need to scare it away because he's a little bastard. I am feeding a whole family of cardinals from my window. I love them. That's Fred and Fred Jr., and this is now Fred III. And I today got to watch Fred III feed his baby. It was an awesome thing. And his baby sort of looked like there was Bea Arthur and Ethel and Bea Arthur III. His baby sort of looks like half Ethel and half Bea Arthur. So, but here's the stupid mourning dove coming to steal their food. Those guys are just ridiculous. So if you guys have any advice on how to get rid of the mourning doves and just keep the cardinals' food, let me know. I'm really tired of the mourning doves stealing their food. It's a pain in the neck, but I digress. So on all of this holy stuff, and Fred III, and Bea Arthur, and Ethel, and Sally Field, and Dolly Parton, and Canada, what am I thinking about now? I'm thinking about lentil soup, maybe because I'm thinking about fasting. But lentil soup is so healing and so soothing. When the COVID blew in and everybody was scared and they didn't have work and they didn't have food, we started a relief mission to feed people. And it was a great and beautiful thing. I had all these onions that were going to go bad. I had tons of garlic. I had a whole box of lentils. So I said, look, here's what we're going to do. We're going to cut up all these onions. We're going to cut up all this celery. We're going to cut up all these carrots. And we're going to put a big, giant pot. You know, I guess you would call it a rondeau. You could bathe like 2 4-year-olds in it. We're going to put that over the whole top of the stove. And we're going to slowly, not fast, this is not a fast fry, slowly saute the chopped onion. And if you want to throw some minced garlic in, go for it. Usually I throw my minced garlic in later. That's just the way I roll. Then add the celery and the carrots and cook it forever slowly. Get all that gorgeous flavor. And then I like to put my dried lentils in at this point, even though other people wait till the liquids are going in. I like to put my dried lentils in and saute them with everything else. And then add tomato sauce or diced tomatoes or tomato paste or whatever tomato product you have. I'm partial myself to whole plump tomatoes that we squished and throw it in with the juice, and a ton of vegetable stock. And I'll throw in ground cumin and ground coriander and paprika and salt and pepper. And if you want to throw in a few bay leaves, you can do that. Just remember to take them out or they'll stab you when you go to have your soup and it's not fun. I like to throw in paprika, salt and pepper, fresh ground pepper. Sometimes I will throw in Old Bay. I knew it was one of those bee things, Ban or Bay, Old Bay. And sometimes I will throw in some caramelized garlic. Sometimes I will throw in a little sriracha because why not? Sometimes I'll throw in a pinch of mustard because why not? Sometimes I'll throw in fresh lemon juice because why not? Anyway, you cook it until it's nice and well, super cooked. So, I mean, I think you're probably supposed to cook it like a half hour or so. I don't know. Who knows? I cook it at least an hour. And then what most people will do is maybe puree a bit, you know, a few dices in the blender or something. I will just leave half the soup thick and full and gorgeous, and half the soup I'll put in the food processor for 2 or 3 pulses and mix it back in. So you get super creamy, chunky, awesome soup. You adjust the seasoning. Dry mustard is always a great thing to add. All kinds of things. And then you have this lovey-dovey soup. And we wound up feeding 70 people a day with our gorgeous lentil soup. It's so sexy. And the thing I like the most about lentils is you don't have to soak them overnight like beans. You can throw them in dry and they'll suck it all up. Oh, I forgot. How could I forget? When you're throwing in the tomatoes and everything, you throw in a ton of vegetable stock. I knew I was forgetting something. Kind of a ratio of like 6 parts vegetable stock to 1 part lentil or 5 parts to 1 part. You feel it out. And the way we make our vegetable stock is all the trimmings we would normally throw away. The trimmings of the onion, the trimming, the peelings of the carrot, the butts, boogie in the butt, the butts of the celery, the butt of the carrots. I love that word. All our trimmings
peelings of the onions are great. All that stuff we put in and cover with water and bring to a boil and lower to a simmer, and we get this great gorgeous vegetable stock, and we keep it forever in the freezer and just use it whenever we're making rice or soup. So in this case, in the lentil soup it would go. Very often I will go out to lunch and the only thing I will order is lentil soup and kasha or mashed potatoes, and that is just fine with me. It's filling, you have a lot of protein there, it's very good for the digestion, dianu, a lovely thing. Although I will say it's another thing I may not have just before I'm going to the synagogue or the church or somewhere you have to be really quiet, because that again is rather gaseous. So I'm digressing all over the place. My point is, be better and do better and speak out. Save the Kennedy Center, save your heart, save your soul, save our children, save our sanity. Make lentil soup. And here's the other cool thing about the lentil soup. I would store it in pint containers or quart containers, and you can put it in the freezer. It's better if you do like the pint containers, put it in the freezer. And then every time you want lentil soup, take it out and microwave it. Or you can take it out the day before you want it. You don't have to microwave it. You can just heat it up. And you'll always have lentil soup. It is a sexy, sexy, exciting thing. And so good for you. And it makes you feel good in the kishkas, in the heart, in the soul. So I'd like to send a few blessings because I am the holy chef Rossi, so I can send blessings. So on Yom Kippur is a good time to give blessings to people who need it because the books are closing, so it's a mad dash. So first of all, apologies are good too. I'm going to do a few right now. Mom, I'm really, really, really sorry that I didn't visit more, that I didn't, you know, listen to what you said about the discounts and all those things. I mean, enough already, but I tried, okay? I'm sorry about that, but I love you. And my blessings are, I give a big, giant blessing to everyone who's feeling sad and scared, to the transgender community. I'm thinking about you mostly in my heart and soul right now. If you're feeling sad or scared or depressed about your future, and the way things are going right now, I'm sending a huge blessing of healing and strength and love and goodness. And you are beautiful and you are just the way God intended you to be. And anyone who says otherwise is a dingleberry douchebag. So my Jewish New Year's Yom Kippur blessing is healing and sanity, love and nourishment, serenity for everyone, and in particular for the transgender community, because we need you. We need your chutzpah, your strength and your chutzpah, and you are friggin' gorgeous just the way you are. My girlfriend Lila went to get coffee in the East Village, and she saw the most beautiful woman, and she's seen her a couple times since then, so much so that she had to stop and tell her, God, you're gorgeous, you know? And I think if the woman is maybe half Lila's age, I mean, she's a spring chicken, right? But I'm like, Lila, are you hitting on this chick? And she's like, no, I just had to tell her she's gorgeous. And the woman was so thrilled to be recognized and seen that way. And they've been good buddies ever since. And I think Lila even got a free cup of coffee out of it, but which is always a nice little perk. And this woman is a trans woman and just really, really hot. So I would say support each other, help each other, love each other, do better, be better. Save our soul, save our Kennedy Center. Let's just be awesome. Come on, so make some lentil soup. Why don't you share it? Why don't you share it with people who need it? Share it with someone who's down on their luck, who's scared, who's hungry, who's poor. Share it with a relative who thinks you don't care. Tell them you care. Just be better and do better. I know I'm sounding sort of Norma Rae, but maybe that's because I'm thinking about Sally Field, right? I mean, Sally Field is pretty awesome. And Dolly Parton, I don't talk about it, is just supremely awesome. Gloria Steinem, I would give you a blessing too, Gloria, but more of a thank you. Thank you for all your years of hard work for womanhood. Thank you for never giving up on us. Thank you for being so sweet and kind. I met Gloria Steinem. I mean, here I am. I just did my speech after Hurricane Sandy. I was half dead from the hurricane. And she came right up to me and grabbed my hands and said it was a wonderful speech. She gave me kind of a hug, sort of a half hug. I was a little afraid of her fingernails, but she held my hand. She said it was a wonderful speech, and she said she wanted to hear more about me and know everything about me. And it was so
loving and supportive. And here's this world famous woman who will be remembered forever, forever and ever. I really do believe so. And she's talking to me like I'm the most important person in the room. I mean, that is friggin' awesome. That is shows her strength. And now the shrine outside of her house is growing. Women are leaving their brassieres there, signs, flowers. It's growing and it's growing and it's growing. Because we will not forget you, Gloria. We have to thank you. Thank you so much. We will not forget you, Dolly Parton. We have to thank you. I heard at the health food restaurant the other day, 9 to 5. I mean, that's a great song, right? She was speaking for all the women. Women who need help to be lifted up, to stand tall and proud. And Sally Field, you will always be Norma Rae to me. Always, always, always be Norma Rae. Thank you for your heart and your soul, for speaking out for Canada, for having the courage. Very few did to speak out against the war in Iraq. Everyone else, sort of like today, they knew maybe it wasn't a good idea. It turned into a forever war that destabilized the Middle East, and the Taliban took over and has been a disaster ever since. But they didn't say a word because they wanted to keep their jobs secure. They wanted to keep their friendships secure. They wanted to make the money, right? But Sally Field spoke out because she is a superhero. So I'm rambling about a lot of things. But in short, let's sum it up like this. Do make some lentil soup. And you can even add curry to lentil soup if you want to go in a different direction. You can kind of make a Moroccan lentil soup that could go sort of in the curry direction, lemon and curry. I kind of prefer the old-fashioned Jewish-y, you know, Polish-y, Ukrainian lentil soup kind of flavor. But you go with what you want to go. You could add dill. Why not? You certainly can add fresh chopped parsley. You can save it with kasha, serve it on its own, serve it with mashed potatoes. It's a million things you can do, and they're all great. They're all lovely, darling. They truly are. So it's raining now, and the birds are eating my food, and the mourning doves are stealing the food. It's been a bird-a-rama these days. We discovered that last year, since no one was using the roof deck, that a zillion pigeons had taken over. So we've been trying to reclaim it, but it is a little difficult. And certainly I've been pooped on more than once. But the cardinals, that's my jam. I love them. I love seeing them feed each other. They're really awesome. The guys really look after the girls. The girls are badasses. Bea Arthur was a true badass. When the mourning dove came in to steal her food, she hissed at the mourning dove. I never saw anyone do that before. That's how she got her name, Bea Arthur. She was a badass mofo. So there you have it. So Here we are. The books have opened and they're going to close. And we're making lentil soup and trying not to fart in the synagogue. And we're going to be better and do better and be awesome. And, you know, life is really groovy, right? And the Kennedy Center, we're going to save the Kennedy Center one way or another. We're going to save our hearts and our souls and our decency and our goodness. And if you've been asleep for the last couple of years, and a lot of you have, God help us, wake up. Open your eyes and wake up and start speaking out and rising up and being brave and being strong. Because in the end, cowards, I don't believe cowards go to heaven. If there is a heaven, not everyone believes in heaven, but I do. And I don't believe cowards go to heaven. I think cowards probably just have to come back and do it all over again. And there's a good chance they have to come back as a cockroach or something like that. Or maybe a lantern fly. You know, that could be where all the lantern flies came from. They are the reincarnated cowards come back as lantern flies. And what do we do with lantern flies? We're always trying to squish them, right? So think about that. If you're too chicken poop, to stand up for other people, to stand up for your rights, to be decent, to say the right thing, to say the truth, you're coming back as a lantern fly. That's all I have to say. And there you have it. This is Rossi, better known as Chef Rossi for Raging and Eating. And as always, food is love, and so are you.

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0: Hello, and you are listening to Eco Justice Radio. We present environmental and climate stories from a social justice frame featuring voices not necessarily heard on mainstream media. Eco Justice Radio acknowledges that we recorded this show on the traditional territory of the Ahachmen people, also known as the Huaneño of Southern California. Welcome, I am Jack Eight. On today's show, Climate Fiction Origins, J.G. Ballard's Atrocity Exhibition. We look into what is this new, or maybe not so new, genre in literature called climate fiction. We share a clip from the PBS show Hot Mess that sets the concept down, and we look into Ballard's post-apocalyptic dystopia genre, where he used cars in the novel Crash to symbolize the mechanization of the world and humanity's capacity to destroy ourselves with the technology we create. James Grand Ballard, who lived between 1930 and 2009, was an English novelist and short story writer known for psychologically provocative works that explore relations between, well, human psychology, technology, sex, and mass media. Ballard's original climate fiction work from 1962 was the post-apocalyptic new wave science fiction novel, The Drowned World. He followed with the controversial 1970 short story collection, The Atrocity Exhibition, and of course, as we mentioned, the 73 novel, Crash. In 1984, Ballard won broad critical recognition for the war novel Empire of the Sun, which Steven Spielberg adapted into a film. J.G. Ballard's literary fiction spawned the adjective Ballardian, defined as resembling or suggestive of dystopian modernity, bleak man-made landscapes, and the psychological effects of technological, social, and environmental developments. Well, we're going to have some literary fun today to set up the idea of what has now come out as a new fiction genre called climate fiction. First, we begin with a 2019 clip from the PBS show Hot Mess, featuring Lindsay Ellis of It's Lit and Amy Brady, the editor-in-chief of the Chicago Review of Books.
1: Hey, everybody. Thanks for coming to the first ever Hot Mess Book Club. Today, we are talking about climate fiction. We all were supposed to read Parable of the Sower. Does anyone want to start? No? Okay, how about a really easy question. How would you define climate fiction? Do you even know what climate fiction is?
2: I have the book, though.
1: Did you read it?
3: Hold on, guys. I've been reading climate fiction for a long time, so I think I can help. So what is climate fiction? It's actually not a straightforward question because authors, writers, and critics alike are still trying to figure that out. We've seen a lot more writers writing about climate change in the last several years, and we've started to use the phrase climate fiction or cli-fi to differentiate it from other types of writing. I've seen the genre really grow over the last few years, and I think that's for a couple of reasons. One, climate change has just become a much more urgent problem. I also think that this is maybe the more crass reason, but there has become a publishing market for it. Readers are more eager to read about climate change in novels and short stories. And in some bookstores, you'll even start to see shelves that say cli-fi up against their sci-fi or fantasy bookshelves. Writers are creating climate fiction for all kinds of reasons. Some of them have scientific backgrounds, and this is a way to draw on their backgrounds and put it into narrative form, but not all of them. I think most climate fiction writers are creating their novels because they have anxiety about what's happening in the world right now.
1: Beyond just using their stories as a way to process climate anxieties, it also seems like writers and creators of climate fiction are hoping for some kind of change. Like maybe by reading a climate fiction novel, a new activist or climate-conscious voter will appear. But does climate fiction actually have that kind of impact? Is it changing how people think about and respond to climate change? I honestly have no idea. So I asked Lindsay Ellis, the host of PBS's It's Lit.
4: Filmmakers and authors, living on a planet and having anxieties and wanting to capitalize on a hot topic, I
1: I can't be held responsible for that pun, may want to use their medium as a message. But a tricky thing about incorporating climate change into a narrative is that it can feel a little propagandistic to audiences since the topic is so politicized. So you might end up with a piece of fiction like The Day After Tomorrow or Captain Planet and the Planeteers, which tend to be remembered not as fondly as something like WALL-E, where climate change wasn't such a central part of the narrative. So this is probably why lately we've seen cli-fi as more of a backdrop. Unless you're a little

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1: A much more well-studied topic, violence in video games. Question, do violent video games make people who play them more violent themselves? And the answer to that, according to the studies, is no. Asterisk. Long-term exposure to violent media isn't more likely to make you go do violence. It isn't more likely to make you a violent person, but it desensitizes you to the idea of violence.
2: Huh. Maybe we should take a step back and try to understand where climate fiction came from before we can figure out its actual impact on our brains and society.
3: To my mind, climate fiction really begins with J.G. Ballard's 1962 Drowned World. It's a novel about global wide climate change that was caused by human activity. But we can actually go back even farther than that to Jules Verne's work. Jules Verne is often considered to be where sci-fi began. And if we go back even farther than that, we can land on Shelley's Frankenstein, where in the background of that novel, we see all kinds of climactic changes. Another novel that is often left out of these conversations is Steinbeck's The Grapes of Wrath, which came out in 1939 and was about the Dust Bowl, which was another large-scale environmental catastrophe caused by human activity.
1: Every decade of the 20th century, but particularly in the second half, has had some version, some different take on cli-fi or anthropogenic climate change or the environment in general. B-movies surrounding nuclear anxieties and radiation were particularly popular in the 1950s and the early 1960s.
4: We may be witnessing the beginning of an era that will mean the complete annihilation of man.
5: Annihilation?
4: The beginning of the end.
1: In 1966, Harry Harrison wrote Make Room, Make Room, which was adapted into Soylent Green in 1973, which dealt with the topic of overpopulation.
6: Soylent Green is people!
1: And throughout the 1970s and 1980s, we saw a lot of works that were concerned with the effects of nuclear war, both on the environment and on the population. And of course, there is the Mad Max trilogy, which helped codify this sort of nondescript post-nuclear dystopia, which was even more overt in its follow-up, 2015's Mad Max Fury Road, one of the best movies that has ever happened. I don't make the rules. But once we start getting into the 90s, the trend starts turning more towards stories that center around the societal damage that comes about as a result of climate change in conjunction with usually other things, but mostly climate change. So we have Octavia Butler's Parable of the Sower and its follow-up Parable of the Talents, which centers around a sort of much more subtle and realistic climate disaster and government inaction in the face of climate change ultimately leading to societal collapse. Margaret Atwood's Mad Atom trilogy, which started with Oryx and Crake, also centers around a sort of confluence of things ultimately leading to overconsumption, overpopulation, and of course, climate change. On the more on-the-nose side of things, we saw movies like Waterworld, where the world is covered in water. A thing that can't happen. But here's Kevin Costner peeing in a cup. But there are also lots of films where climate change isn't the central conflict, but also a huge part of the narrative. In the original 1950s film, The Day the Earth Stood Still, Klaatu shows up and tells humanity, you need to stop doing nuclear war, or we'll kill you. But in the 2008 remake, Keanu Reeves shows up and tells everybody, you need to stop doing the climate change, or we'll kill you. And lately, the trend has been films that are not centrally about climate change, but incorporated into their narrative.
3: In the last few years, climate fiction isn't just science fiction anymore. We're now seeing writers write about climate in the realm of fantasy, in the realm of romance, and actually in the realm of realist fiction. Those would be books that are set in the present tense here in the real world and talking about climate change as it's unfolding as we see it.
7: That was the PBS show Hot Mess, featuring Lindsay Ellis of It's Lit and Amy Brady, the editor-in-chief of the Chicago Review of Books. The Atrocity Exhibition is J.G. Ballard's instruction manual on how to disrupt mass media and recontextualize technology in a dystopian landscape overrun with, well, industrial waste and technological white noise. So, this first clip, and if you know what that is,

0: if you don't know what that is, walk outside, open your ears, open your eyes, and see what's happening out in the world. The first clip is from the 1973 BBC film directed by Harley Corkless and features Ballard talking about car crash fetishism and the response to the bleak modern landscapes dominated by industrial monotony and the, shall we say, irrational violence of the technology-infused world, which would coalesce into his controversial novel Crash, published in way back in 1973.
1: In slow motion, the test cars moved towards each other on collision courses, unwinding behind them the coils that ran to the devices by the impact zone. As they collided, the debris of wings and fender floated into the air. The cars rocked against each other as they continued on their disintegrating courses. In the passenger seats, the plastic models transcribed graceful arcs into the buckling roofs and windshields. Here and there, a passing fender severed a torso. The air behind the cars was a carnival of arms and legs.
2: I think the key image of the 20th century is the man in the motor car. It sums up everything. The elements of speed, drama, aggression, the junction of advertising and consumer goods with the technological landscape, the sense of violence and desire, power and energy, the shared experience of moving together through an elaborately signaled landscape. We spend a substantial part of our lives in the motor car, and the experience of driving condenses many of the experiences of being a human being in the 1970s, the marriage of the physical aspects of ourselves to the imaginative and technological aspects of our lives. I think that the 20th century reaches its highest expression on the highway. Everything is there. The speed and violence of our age. Its strange love affair with a machine, with its own death. The styling of motor cars, and of the American motor car in particular, has always struck me as tremendously important, bringing together all sorts of visual and psychological factors. As an engineering structure, the car is totally uninteresting to me. I'm interested in the exact way in which it brings together the visual codes for expressing our ordinary perceptions about reality. For example, that the future is something with a fin on it. And the whole system of expectations contained in the design of the car. Expectations about our freedom to move through time and space. About the identities of our own bodies, our own musculatures, the complex relationships between ourselves and the world of objects around us. These highly potent visual codes can be seen repeated in every aspect of the 20th century landscape. What do they mean? Have we reached the point now in the 70s where we only make sense in terms of these huge technological systems? I think so myself, and that it is the vital job of the writer to try to analyze and understand the real significance of this huge metalized dream. I'm interested in the automobile as a narrative structure, as a scenario that describes our real lives and our real fantasies. If every member of the human race were to vanish overnight, I think it would be possible to reconstitute almost every element of human psychology from the design of a vehicle like this. As a writer, I feel I must try to understand the real meaning of a lot of commonplace but tremendously complicated events. The close relationship between our own bodies and the body of the motor car is obvious. American automobile stylists have been exploring for years the relationships between sexuality and the motor car body, the primitive algebra of recognition which we use in our perception of all organic forms. If the man in the motor car is the key image of the 20th century, then the automobile crash is the most significant trauma. The car crash is the most dramatic event in most people's lives, apart from their own deaths, and in many cases, the two will coincide. Are we just victims in a totally meaningless tragedy, or does it in fact take place with our unconscious and even conscious connivance? Each year, hundreds of thousands of people are killed in car crashes all over the world. Millions are injured. Are these arranged deaths, arranged by the colliding forces of the technological landscape, by our own unconscious fantasies about power and aggression, our obsessions with consumer goods and design, the overlaying fictions that are more and more taking the place of reality. It's always struck me that people's attitudes towards the car crash are very confused, that they assume an attitude that in fact is very different from their real response. If we really feared the car crash, none of us would be able to drive a car. I know that my own attitudes to the crash car are just as confused. The distorted geometry of this tremendously stylized object, let's face it, the most powerful symbol of our civilization, seems to pull at all sorts of concealed triggers in the mind. The postures of people in crashed vehicles, deformed manufacturers' styling devices. Crashed General Motors cars look very different from crashed Ford. The stylizing of the instrument panel, which after all is the model for our own wounds. Driving around, each of us knows what is literally the shape of our own death. I remember seeing some films on television of test crashes a few years ago. They were using American cars of the late 50s, a period, I suppose, when the American dream and American confidence were at their highest point. Metering coils trailed out of the windows, and they had dummies sitting in them. They were beautifully filmed. They filmed them beautifully because they wanted to know what was happening. They weren't interested in the aesthetics of the thing. These cars were in head-on collisions, right-angle collisions and side swipes, then plowing into other structures like utility poles. One could see 4 feet of metal suddenly become 1 foot. Filmed in slow motion, these crashes had a beautiful, stylized grace. The power and weight of these cars gave them an immense classical dignity. It was like some strange technological ballet. I remember looking at these films and thinking about the strange psychological dimensions they seemed to touch. They seemed to say something about the way everything becomes more and more stylized, more and more cut off from ordinary feeling. It seems to me that we have to regard everything in the world around us as fictional, as if we were living in an enormous novel, and that the kind of distinction that Freud made about the inner world of the mind, between, say, what dreams appeared to mean and what they really meant, now has to be applied to the outer world of reality. All the structures in it, flyovers and motorways, office blocks and factories, are all part of this enormous novel. Take a structure like a multi-story car park, one of the most mysterious buildings ever built. Is it a model for some strange psychological state, some kind of vision glimpsed within its bizarre geometry? What effect does using these buildings have on us? Are the real myths of this century being written in terms of these huge, unnoticed structures? More exactly, I think that new emotions and new feelings are being created, that modern technology is beginning to reach into our dreams and change our whole way of looking at things and perceiving reality, that more and more it is drawing us away from contemplating ourselves to contemplating its world.
0: That was from the 1973 BBC film featuring J.G. Ballard, directed by Harley Korkis. 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Today, you're listening to Climate Fiction Origins, J.G. Ballard's Atrocity Exhibition. I am your host, Jack Eide, and we present a 2006 interview with Ballard from the South Bank Show, opening a window into his dystopian modernist literature that today might intimate the fundamentals of our aberrant relationship with technology and media that has resulted in today's, shall we say, climate predicament. The next clip is a 2006 interview of J.G. Ballard by Melvin Bragg of the South Bank Show, which also features prominent British authors Will Self, Ian Sinclair, and Martin Amis.
3: I believe in the power of the imagination to remake the world, to hold back the night, to charm motorways, to ingratiate ourselves with birds, to enlist the confidences of madmen. I believe in my own obsessions, in the beauty of the car crash, in the peace of the submerged forest, in the excitements of the deserted holiday beach, in the elegance of automobile graveyards, in the mystery of multi-story car parks, in the poetry of abandoned hotels.
4: Over a career spanning 50 years, J.G. Ballard has proved himself to be one of this country's most thought-provoking writers. He enjoyed great mainstream success with Empire of the Sun, which Steven Spielberg later turned into a hit film. But it's also caused huge controversy, particularly with Crash, which examined the sexual potential of car crashes and inspired one publisher's reader to write, "This author is beyond psychiatric help. Do not publish." And in the space between these two vastly different novels, Ballard has created a distinctive fictional territory wholly his own. Prophetic, surreal, and unsettling, Ballard's 20 novels and hundreds of short stories have together constructed what their author calls a mythology of the future. His body of work is marked by recurrent themes and obsessive symbols: motorways, car parks, high-rises, business parks, and abandoned hotels. Ballard's latest novel, Kingdom Come, returns to one of his obsessive themes: the dark forces at work in the suburbs of Middle England. In Claire Holland's South Bankshire film, from his lookout in the London suburb of Shepperton, where he's lived for over 40 years, J.G. Ballard talks about his vision of what he calls the only alien planet, Earth, and tells us why science fiction was the true literature of the 20th century.
3: I was living in London and looking for somewhere to live with my wife and children, and the sort of London suburbs were a sort of vast, mysterious plain of bricky gables and dual carriageways. The one place that I spotted, where there was a little house that was for sale, was Shepperton, and I had a vague feeling. The film studios, yes, the Malibu of the Thames Valley. And I thought, well, you know, there's a dimension of possibility there.
4: You were brought up, as it were, in Shanghai. Many people watching this will know the film Empire of the Sun if they haven't read the book or know both. But in your terms, can you give us some idea of what you now feel, looking back, it was like to be brought up in Shanghai?
3: My parents were both English. My father and mother went out there in 1929. I was born there in 1930. I have very strong memories of this exciting, in some ways frightening city, where as a child of one of the Western powers who ran the city, I had a sort of passport to safety at all times. I mean, I used to get on my bike at the age of 7 or 8 and pedal off through downtown Shanghai in all that sort of nightmare traffic. And this was a city plagued by terrorist bombs and bitter fighting between rival Chinese power groups. Then in 1937, the Japanese invaded China.
5: Shanghai is doomed. Panic seizes the population. Fear drives thousands in a desperate move to the safety of the international settlement.
3: War was all around us. Shells were passing over our house. So we moved to the French Concession for about 6 months. Looking back, I think I saw it as part of a sort of film, almost. The kind of films that I saw, even as a very small boy, in the Shanghai theatres, had sort of leaked out into reality and were taking place at the end of my own street.
4: But one thing that intrigues me about what you've said there is this extraordinary charmed life you had, Jim. You were this English boy, you got on your bike, your English bike, and cycled through these very dangerous parts, and people left you alone.
3: I don't think my parents were aware of what I was doing. I once asked my mother, when she was a very old woman, sort of, you know, I used to ride my bicycle around Shanghai. She said, we didn't know. I think the reason was that the retaliation from the Shanghai police force, which was run by the British, would have been swift and brutal. So you tended to be left alone. All that changed very dramatically after Pearl Harbor, when Japan attacked America and Britain. And I suddenly noticed that nobody was treating me with any respect at all. It was get out of the way.
6: His childhood and adolescence was marked by this absolutely profound dislocation of reality. You look at something like the killing of the young Chinese man by the four Japanese soldiers on the abandoned railway station, where the man is asphyxiated by a telephone wire in front of his face. You know, get a quintessential and horrific Ballard image. But I mean, this really happened to him. He really was that boy. He really did see that happen.
3: Human beings are extremely cruel and combative. I think my life in Shanghai in the 30s and 40s was much closer to the reality of this world than, say, living in the cozy suburbs of the west of London. I don't feel that Shanghai was such a bad preparation for, you know, for living in our time.
4: How and why did you decide to write science fiction?
3: What England needed, I felt, in the mid-50s, desperately, was change. It seemed so stuck in its ways. Its social conventions and its class system were all set in concrete. And when I discovered, by chance, science fiction, I thought, here's a literature which has terrific vitality and is about change. I wasn't interested in spaceships and time travel. I thought, this is a medium where I can put to use my interest in social change. You know, the American way of life, the consumer society, television, which was going to dominate everything. First, jet travel. Motorways. I mean, we take them for granted now, but motorways provoked all sorts of worried letters to the Times newspaper when the M1 was opened. Are we going to Americanize our country? Do we want a deracinated people endlessly driving their cars up and down the land? I thought, what? This is a motorway, for heaven's sake. It was important to write about change, and science fiction was a very good way. Also, I had a flair for it. You could write an unlimited number of short stories. You could write 10 a month and get them published if you wrote that many. That was quite something.
7: It's a genre for swats, really, science fiction. It's a nerdy genre, and he isn't at all like that. He has a sort of a grandness that you don't often find in this sort of chemistry lab kind of mind that the lesser writers are like that. But I wouldn't be as embarrassed as some people are by the label science fiction. I think it's produced many works of great genius. But nor would I dream of confining him to that genre either.
8: Since the introduction of the 24-hour spending day, the shopping complex was never closed. The bulk of the shoppers were discount buyers, housewives contracted to make huge volume purchases of food, clothing, and appliances against substantial overall price cuts, and forced to drive around all day from supermarket to supermarket, frantically trying to keep pace with their purchase schedules and grappling with the added incentives inserted to keep the schemes alive.
6: What he correctly identified was the point in which humankind quite rightly began to lose its faith in the scientific notion that technology was going to deliver us from universal want and need and bring a bright new shiny future of jetpacks and dinner and a pill. He kind of spotted that very early on. And I think his work, therefore, part of what made it possible to redefine science fiction as a genre, but arguably redefine it out of being science fiction.
4: You also are firmly of the opinion that science fiction is the true and best way to write about the situation in which we find ourselves.
3: I thought science fiction was the literature of the 20th century. I think science fiction has played back the 20th century to itself in a way that the mainstream novel doesn't. If you think of the Hampstead novel, it describes a very small social class engaged in sort of very small sort of location dances of bees are about as expressive as most Hampstead novels. And the great thing about science fiction was that nobody lives in Hampstead. I believe in the genital organs of great men and women, in the postures of President Kennedy, Margaret Thatcher, and Princess Di, and the sweet odors emanating from their lips as they regard the cameras of the world. I believe in madness, in the truth of the inexplicable, in the common sense of stones, in the lunacy of flowers. I believe in nothing.
4: Your first novel, The Drowned World, 1962, that imagined a future where there's been a great ecological catastrophe, polar ice caps melting. This is way before everybody worried about polar ice caps melting and so on. Did you write The Drowned World to a prescription? What if this would happen? Had you intimations of melting polar ice caps?
3: I was very under the influence of the surrealists at that time. I think that's partly because war produces very surrealist effects. The bus on top of a block of flats after a bombing raid or five-story building collapses and we can see all the individual homes with their furniture still in place. Strange effects like that. I love the paintings of Max Ernst, deep jungles, which seem like the unconscious mind exposed to daylight or to this strange half-light that you find in surrealist paintings. They seem to be painting states of mind, which I was interested in doing, because The Drowned World is also an attempt to sort of plunge down into the spinal column and descend into a more primeval world where we'll find our true selves, perhaps.
9: One of the themes of surrealist painting was a sort of sense of ecological disaster or ecological dread. You think of temperatures where clocks melt and these kind of petrified forests. It looks as though it could have been a cover from one of his early books. The early stories were all kind of full of the same sense of ecological dread and disaster, kind of drowned worlds, vermilion sands, crystal world. The kind of post-apocalyptic landscape that was very much a feature of the atomic age.
8: In the early morning light, a strange, mournful beauty hung over the lagoon. The somber green-black fronds of the gymnosperms, intruders from the Triassic past and the half-submerged, white-faced buildings of the 20th century, still reflected together in the dark mirror of the water. The two interlocking worlds apparently suspended at some junction in time.
4: So you're talking about mindscapes as well as landscapes, aren't you?
3: Absolutely. I mean, these are novels of catastrophe, the early ones, of natural catastrophes, polar ice caps melting and so on. Well, then I started looking at what I think of as an urban catastrophe. And I started because by the end of the 60s, a lot of the kind of social contradictions that weren't so evident when we were all enjoying swinging London, those of us who could find a babysitter, a lot of the contradictions were coming out into the open. And I thought, you know, there was a kind of culture of sensation that I think was ignited by the Kennedy assassination and the way that was endlessly replayed on television. I thought, this is strange, because everything, there's a sort of devaluation of human sympathy going on here. We're sort of brutalizing ourselves in this endless quest for, you know, for excitement and sensation.
4: Another massive effect on your life, which we needn't talk about but just record, is that your wife died very suddenly, leaving you with three children to bring up, which you did. That must have had a tremendous effect on your life.
3: Yes, it did. I mean, it absolutely shattered me. I think it probably changed everything about me, to be honest. I think I was never the same person again. You know, my wife was 34 when she died of pneumonia while we were on holiday in Spain, leaving these three small children. I felt, you know, that nature had committed a terrible crime against this young woman. It took me a long while to accommodate that into some sort of, you know, I started writing a series of strange short fictions that were collected as the Atrocity Exhibition.
7: It was very unusual at the time for someone to publish a book containing two short stories, one called The Facelift of Princess Margaret, and the other called Why I Want to Fuck Ronald Reagan. You know, that would be unusual at any time, perhaps.
0: 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Today, you're listening to Climate Fiction Origins, J.G. Ballard's Atrocity Exhibition. I am your host, Jack Iden. We present a 2006 interview with Ballard from the South Bank Show, opening a window into his dystopian modernist literature that today might intimate the fundamentals of our aberrant relationship. with technology and media that has resulted in today's, shall we say, climate predicament.
4: The interesting thing is that 23 years later, when David Cronenberg turned into a film, it was equally controversial. Alexander Walker, then the movie critic of the Evening Standard, said, a movie beyond the bounds of depravity, and it was banned by Westminster City Council.
10: Still is. Still,
4: so you hit something that the nerve hadn't been anaesthetized, had it?
10: I went to Cannes with the when it was shown there, taking the line that this film was a sort of deeply moral statement. At this point, Walker stood up and stormed out. But I noticed that the French and Italians, the Spaniards who were there, all completely understood what Crash was about. The distinction is between the Catholic countries, which believe in original sin, nowhere, or rather perverse, if we're given half a chance.
4: And we and they have a death at the center of their religion.
10: Right. And, say, the Protestant countries of Northern Europe, the film was banned in Norway. It was banned in large sections of this country, in effect, and banned in large sections of America. I think we are still deeply repressed, and there are things we don't like to acknowledge about ourselves.
7: What I didn't get is that the obsessive love of the car crash is a result of a car crash. The main character, who's called Ballard, has just had a car crash in which someone else, not himself, has died. And he's in a state of shock, and that's what the novel miraculously conveys. I realize, having read it for the third or fourth time, which I did when writing about the Cronenberg film, where I recanted and came round and at last saw what he was trying to do.
6: Ballard is a highly moral writer who is so moral that he can entertain within the confines of the text total amorality. For Ballard, it's a kind of high wire of ambiguity. The reader can never really tell what's going on here. Are they being told not to drive too fast, or are they being told that they really should drive into the next available concrete stanchion and then masturbate over the smashed instrument binnacle? I mean, and you know what? You're never going to know.
10: I've often said about my fiction as a whole, you know, I'm not a pessimist, a man who holds a sign up saying, you know, dangerous bends ahead, slow down. It's not a pessimist. On the other hand, I sometimes tend to hold up a sign saying dangerous bends ahead, speed up, because I've got a slightly perverse delight in provoking people just a little too far. I believe in anxiety, psychosis, and despair. I believe in the perversions, in the infatuations with trees, princesses, prime ministers, derelict filling stations, more beautiful than the Taj Mahal, clouds and birds. I believe in the death of the emotions and the triumph of the imagination.
4: In your fiction, what it seems to me that you're saying is that we used to think, when we said the real world, we used to think it was out there. That was the real world, of people out there doing this, that, and the other. You're now proposing that it's become a fictional world out there, and the reality is now the responsibility of the imagination.
10: Yes, I mean, I think that to my father's generation, you know, the 1910s and 1920s, the real world was the world of work, of offices, factories, and the like, and the world of the imagination existed inside one's own head. One's dreams, fears, ambitions. That is now almost reversed. Reality is now a mass of competing fictions. We walk down streets which are lined with advertisements trying to sell us some fairy tale, such as that this particular detergent will wash your children's clothes to the point where their friends' mothers will envy them. Now, that's a piece of fiction. By the same token, the one area that we can rely on for some sort of truth is the space inside our heads.
4: In some of your novels, you've almost created laboratories in which to test this theory. One of these is a novel called Supercan. It's set on the Riviera, which you know very well. It can be called a detective novel. It can be called an investigative novel. It can be called a dystopian novel. But what do you think you were setting out to do?
10: I've been going to the French Riviera, really, since the late 40s. on holiday.
11: Amen.
10: It's changed from a playground into a sort of work ground. If you go into the big hotels in Cannes or Nice, you find, you know, the people in the lift with you are brain surgeons attending a conference, Volvo salesmen attending, you know, some big get-together. The whole infrastructure of the place has changed. There are motorways, heliports, science parks that have sprung up. And one of the largest, the Sophia Antipolis, it's a huge science park where people live in the residential enclaves within the science park. People there have an odd look in their eyes. It's unmistakable. That's the sort of look you see in the eyes of people on the other side of, who are looking at you through barbed wire, watchful, dulled, sort of anesthetized. I thought, what will happen to these people if they stay too long here? Something might be needed to spark these people and give them a sense of achievement and excitement in their lives. And I visualize in Supercan a society of utterly exhausted senior executives who only get their joie de vivre by joining little groups who go out at night and attack immigrant families. And the psychiatrist who runs this therapeutic scheme defends it by saying, you know, this is the future.
8: I realized that these highly disciplined professionals had very strange dreams, fantasies filled with suppressed yearnings for violence and ugly narratives of anger and revenge, like the starvation dreams of death camp prisoners. Despair was screaming through the bars of the corporate cage, the hunger of men and women exiled from their deeper selves. They wanted more violence in their lives.
10: We're falling back on our oldest resource, which is on our own psychopathology. It's the one thing that will energize us.
4: T.S. Eliot famously said, humankind cannot bear too much reality. In a sense, what you're saying in Supercan is humankind cannot bear too much unreality. It's what could be described as an isolated, privileged, perfect, in inverted commas, community. But you extend the metaphor massively. You use the area in which we are now, Shepperton, in your new book, Kingdom Come. You use that as a location which is clearly standing for where everybody's going. Somewhere you say, everywhere is becoming a suburb of Dusseldorf. This book addresses, attacks, attempts to understand, says some things which will surprise a lot of people. In praise of the consumer society, this is where freedom is, this is where the real life is. Can you just disentangle some of the themes in Kingdom Come?
10: It's set in the West London suburbs, not far from the M25. It's an area that most inner Londoners are unaware of, never visit, pass by in polite horror as they return from their West Country cottages and speed gratefully off the M25 towards what I call heritage London. To them, the sort of area in which I set my novel, Brooklands, is an uncentered area where there are no civic values, where people are only interested in new patio doors, a new timeshare in the Algarve, another car. The sort of pillars that held society together, the monarchy, the Church of England, politics, they've all lost their authority, I think. So what is left? All that is left is consumerism, the consumer society of buy, buy, buy.
12: He's lived for many years in Shepperton, which he thinks of as being on the edge of the future. And he sees the future as being one of these endless lists of retail parks, marinas, and above all, the grand new project, which is the mega shopping center, which is the kind of Kublai Khan Xanadu of his fiction. It is a kind of ecclesiastical space of consumerism.
8: If facing a new kind of man and woman, narrow-eyed, passive, clutching their store cards. They believe anything that people like you care to tell them. They want to be tricked. They want to be deluded into buying the latest rubbish. They've been educated by TV commercials. They know that the only things with any value are those they can put in a carrier bag. This is a plague area, Mr. Pearson. A plague called consumerism.
9: You take the idea of the domination of consumerism and you drive this through to a state of middle-class barbarism, rebellion, attempted republicanism, crowds going around wearing the St. George cross on their shirts, following different teams in different ways and behaving violently. Is this a prophetic vision? Do you think, would you describe it as that?
10: Yes, I think it is a vision of what might happen. I'm not saying it's going to happen, but I think there are tendencies in that direction. During the World Cup, looking at all those St. George's flags flying, a series of football matches are summoning up the kind of national energies and conviction that you only get in the time of a world war. There's something going on which suggests that people are hungry for a more disciplined society. I mean, shopping is quite a disciplined activity. There's something of the political rally, Nazi style, about a big shopping mall, lines of neatly aligned counters, the slogans, the expectations, the sense of, these are ceremonies of mass affirmation, where we, society, affirm in what we believe, and we believe that so-and-so washes whiter. I think there's a danger that consumerism, to keep going, may need something more violent and dramatic.
6: It's like what William Burroughs said about heroin. Heroin is the only product, which you sell people to rather than selling it to people. And I think that that's what Ballard believes has happened with consumerism. But as ever with Ballard, this is not to be taken as a necessarily a negative statement. It's got its upside. It has its own strange potentials.
12: What Ballard sees as the future is boredom reaching the point where it has to be rescued by terror. It's a voyage into madness. This book seems to be preaching insanity. I mean, he's saying that essentially we've gone insane, but we've gone insane in a way that leaves us as a tranquilized robotic state. Let's break through that. Let's start assassinating. Let's reenact the Kennedy assassinations in shopping centers.
9: In Kingdom Come, the main protagonist changes from being someone with whom one's so sympathetic, he goes to find out how his father was shot and killed in this great mall. But then he actually begins to manipulate it. And he turns it into a semi-fascist state. And we don't quite know what to make of what he's doing there. It's very interestingly confusing at that point.
10: Various people in the book, various characters, say, fascist? Where are the ranting furors? The reply from a psychiatrist who's concerned about all this is, we don't need a ranting furor. Our furors will be afternoon TV cable channel hosts, much milder and a sort of fascism light, but it draws on the same impulses.
9: But in Kingdom Come, as in several of your other books you've talked about, the resolution and the solution seems to be a mixture of erotic violence. Well, you're still with that obsession, aren't you?
10: I'm not sure, England, say, in 2006, is all that sane and happy a place. I think at heart, there's a tremendous boredom that people assuage by shopping, and there's a lack of direction that people believe in nothing.
9: You think boredom is dangerous, don't you?
10: Boredom is dangerous, and believing in nothing is very dangerous. We all need to keep our eyes peeled for that man at the roadside with the sign saying dangerous bends ahead.
9: So do you see over 50 years your books, which have a great inner cohesion, sometimes use the same characters, the same names, and so on and so forth, do you see them in one sense as cautionary tales?
10: Yes, I think they're all cautionary tales in a way. I think they're all extrapolations from tendencies that are present. I mean, these are not long-distance prophecies of the kind that Aldous Huxley and Orwell produced in Brave New World and 1984. They're short-term prophecies, looking at the next 5 minutes, in a sense.
12: He's a man who's quite willing to say the unsayable. He says all the things that are most politically incorrect, most dangerous, most demented. Now, you don't know when you see the planes going into the Twin Towers or you see Diana's car crash. Journalists are straight onto Ballard as if he has somehow caused these things by getting into that wavelength so many years before and describing events before they happen.
6: For somebody who believes that the writer's project is to invent reality, I think Ballard has invented the reality that we live in. You cannot say of any other novelist, I think in the world, let alone England, that they have been capable of perceiving as kind of congruent entities such phenomena as global warming and environmental disaster generally, the rise of the cult of the celebrity and its implications for mass psychology, the realities of the modern world, of what technology actually did deliver to the world and to England in particular. And yes, I would stand by the assertion that he's the most significant post-war English novelist.
9: And to adapt something you yourself said, do you think you've been faithful to your own obsessions? And if so, what would you say they were?
10: I watched my obsessions develop over 50 years as a writer, and I'm very lucky that I've been able to express those obsessions as a writer. I mean, had I decided to be a psychiatrist, I might have been able to do real damage. I'm obsessed with sort of nagging need to find the key to a sort of central mystery, which I never really identified. And I think it's probably something to do with my life in China.
7: The images of Ballard that stay in the mind are all from the internment camp and from Shanghai's post-imperial grandeur left to rot. These symbols of emptiness and decay and so on very much move him, and he invests them with a great deal of feeling.
6: When Empire of the Sun appeared, for those of us that were already steeped in the fictional oeuvre, it was like encountering this kind of primary map, whereas I suppose for other people who weren't acquainted for his fiction, it was, you know, reading a book about a boy in an internment camp during the war.
10: I believe all excuses. I believe all reasons. I believe all hallucinations. I believe all anger. I believe all mythologies, memories, lies, fantasies, evasions. I believe in the mystery and melancholy of a hand, in the kindness of trees, in the wisdom of light. When I was a child, I found Shanghai a complete mystery, the way in which reality could change overnight. The reality was just a stage set that could be swept aside, that all the certainties of my life, all the adult certainties that I looked up at, that gave me a sense of security, were in fact paper thin and completely treacherous. Nothing was to be trusted. And I felt an obligation to try to, a sort of almost a small boy's need to find out what on earth is going on. You know, peep through the letterhole, see what the adults are getting up to. And I knew that, you know, you couldn't trust the adults. They didn't really know what they were doing. So it was left to me to sort of have a stab at it.
9: Thank you very much.
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Executive producer and host, myself, Jack Eit. Co-host, Jessica Aldridge. Co-host, Gary Kim. And engineer and original music by Blake Quake Beats. 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
3: Ranger Station.
4: Yeah, hi. I'd like to report a bear sighting in the forest.
3: Uh-huh.
4: 1 second I'm having a smoke. Next thing I know, I'm face-to-face with Smokey Bear.
3: Wow.
4: And he told me it only takes one spark to start a wildfire.
3: Did you know 9 out of 10 wildfires are caused by humans?
4: I had no idea.
3: That's why Smokey's famous and you're not.
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Hello, Pacifica Radio Network listeners. Getting us started into this hour of the show, Johnny Rivers, Secret Agent Man from the Johnny Rivers Anthology. He used to be known as Johnny Ramostello when he was going to high school at Baton Rouge High right down the street. We're going to get the first set started with a new single from Sonny Landreth. This is Lady on the Rise.

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This is Baton Rouge Community Radio. Back down the bayou, I'm Bill sitting in with you. I don't think I introduced myself at the top of the show, but hey, if you've been tuning in, you should hopefully know who I am. Wrapping up that set right here, the opening set, we had Boma Bango, Tous les Samedis from their Au Va Voir record. That's soon come release. Before that, the latest from Bonsoir Cotin, Vie de Maron from Bon Vie. Billy F. Gibbons did Hanging on a Cliff from the Antones 50th Present Chicago Bound. We started off with the latest single from Sonny Landreth, Lady on the Rise. This is Carol in Wonderland from her Truth Is record, Deepest Ocean Blue.

I had to call it something.

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This is Baton Rouge Community Radio. Originating from the banana plantation somewhere in mid-city Baton Rouge, this is Back Down the Bayou. I'm Bill, sitting in with you near in the vicinity of the bottom of the Iowa, in case you're keeping track of things like that. Wrapping up that set right there, he says, looking over his glasses, Tab Benoit, the ghost of Gatemouth Brown from I Hear Thunder. Before that, we had Jerry Lee Lewis, the killer himself out of Faraday, Louisiana, with Buddy Guy on guitar, Jerry Lee and Buddy Guy doing the How to Call Boogie. How to Call It Something. That was from Jerry Lee's Last Man Standing record. We started the set Carol in Wonderland, Deepest Ocean Blue from Truth Is. And in yet another tribute, another one of our folks who's recently left us here recently, he says redundantly, was Lynn Orso. He put out a fine record a few years back called the Louisiana Riverfront Band. Bunch of great musicians, him included, with a bunch of fine vocalists like Luther Kenton, John Fred, among others, on it. And let's see, Lynn did a couple of tracks taking the lead vocals on that. These are them, starting off with Slim Harpo's tune, I Got Love If You Want It.

WHYR 96.9 FM, WHYR.org. This is Baton Rouge Community Radio. Yeah, getting a little bit funky here on Back Down the Bayou with Michael Doucette. Everything I Do Gonna Be Funky from his From Now On record, cover that Lee Dorsey tune. Before Michael, we had Willie Nelson doing Just Dropped In to See What Condition My Condition Was In. Yeah, that one jumps onto the playlist every once in a while. That was from Willie's record, The Great Divide. We started off with a couple of tracks. Louisiana Riverfront Band, fronted by Lynn Urso. Let's see, we got I Got Love If You Want It, and we followed that with Mother-in-Law Blues. This is Bas Klass, Madame Simone.

back down the bayou. I'm Bill, sitting in with you and wrapping up the last set of this hour. We had the River Road Collective. That would be Dave Malone and a couple of other guys, and Dave Malone along with his brother Tommy Malone, who recently had a birthday. River Road Collective doing Louisiane. Before that, we had Boss Klaus doing Madame Simone from Fortune's Toll.

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11: Originating from the banana plantation somewhere in mid-city Baton Rouge, 3 miles east of the Mississippi River, this is Back Down the Bayou. I'm Bill sitting in with you. Thank you all for tuning in, whether you're here in Baton Rouge or out there on the internet or on one of our Pacifica Radio Network affiliated stations. We're going to go ahead and get right on into this hour. We're coming up on fall. And let's see, this is the Radiators as they appeared in Walebski's in St. Paul, Minnesota, on the, autumnal equinox back in 1984. The Radiators, Caledonia Calling.

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Back down the bayou, I'm Bill sitting in with you. Thank you all very much for tuning in. Let's see, wrapping up that set right there, we have the Godfather of Swamp Pop, Warren Storm. Lord, I Need Somebody Bad Tonight from Swamp Gold. Before that, we had the King of the Zydeco, Clifton Chenier, One Step at a Time. Played a couple of versions, or one version of that song done by the Antones All-Stars a couple of times. It'll be back in the rotation, but that was the original. Clifton Chenier, One Step at a Time from Bogalusa Boogie. The Radiators started off the set with Caledonia Calling, live at Walebski's on the autumnal equinox, 9/22/84, and we followed that with the Radiators doing Barn Burner. A little bit of Mardi Gras Indian funk coming up for you here, right here. They rolled in, doing a little reggae take on this tune here. This is Tribal Gold, featuring Big Chief Juan Pardo. 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

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This is Baton Rouge Community Radio. Back down the bayou, Louisiana, and roots music here on WHYR in Baton Rouge and on a number of stations on the Pacifica Radio Network. I am Bill sitting in with you. Thank you all for tuning in. Wrapping up that set right there, we had Bob Marley and the Wailers, I Shot the Sheriff, from the Live at the Hammersmith Odeon 1976 two-disc set. Before Bob Marley, we had Tribal Gold featuring Big Chief Juan Pardo, Something in My Peace Pipe. Brand new music just arrived in time to get into the show this evening. This is Jim George, his latest single. This is called Coma.

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1: Yeah, man. John Fogerty wrapping up the set here on Back Down the Bayou. Rattlesnake Highway from the Blue Moon Swamp release. Before John Fogerty, we had David Hidalgo and C.J. Chenier. They were doing Clifton's tune, Hot Rod, from A Tribute to the King of Zydeco. The Rolling Stones did their latest single, hot little number there, called Divine Intervention, from the Foreign Tongues record. More new music from Albert Castiglia. His record is called Grits and Glory. In My America was the name of that track, and we started off the set with Jim George, his latest single. It's called Coma. Pretty rocking little number there.

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0: Three news organizations, CNN, MS Now, and Politico, are suing President Trump for violating the First Amendment after banning their reporters from the White House on Friday. Their credentials were confiscated Saturday. We'll speak to Katie Fallow of the Knight First Amendment Institute. Then, America sent them into a dictatorship's torture chambers, then looked away. Two men deported from the U.S. to Equatorial Guinea, which they have no connection to, have been beaten and imprisoned after speaking out about their confinement and conditions at a hotel where a group of U.S. deportees have been held since arriving in the country.
3: We were not rioting. We were not protesting. We just were demanding our human rights. We know our human rights, and that's what we deserve, and that's what we want.
0: We'll speak to the director of Equatorial Guinea Justice. And finally, the extraordinary writer and performer Sarah Jones on her new one-woman play, America, Who Hurt You.
4: America, Who Hurt You started off as really a podcast, thinking about this moment we're in, and it was sort of facetious. America, girl, who hurt you? Why are you like this? Are you all right? You're in danger. You know, it was sort of like a joke.
0: Here, Sarah Jones in her multi-character performance. All that and more coming up. Welcome to Democracy Now!, democracynow.org, The War and Peace Report. I'm Amy Goodman. Iran's warning the United States and its allies against launching a major attack, saying it is information a new assault is being prepared. Speaking on state media Sunday, Iran's military central command vowed that any new strike would bring retaliation against U.S. bases. The warning follows a government-organized rally Friday in which hundreds of thousands of Iranians pledged to defend Iran. This is Iran's security chief.
5: We've announced to the U.S. that one of our conditions is the release of our frozen funds. Secondly, they must announce an end to the war on all fronts, including Lebanon. Furthermore, they must not interfere in Iran's internal affairs and not collaborate with opponents of our revolution, and must halt any form of aggression against Iranian territory, even with drones, must not continue their aggressions, and must lift the naval blockade.
0: Meanwhile, the Washington Post reports more U.S. service members have died in the war with Iran than the Pentagon has publicly acknowledged. Five U.S. officials told the paper at least 22 troops have been killed, four more than the number that appears in the Pentagon's public casualty database, while a sixth official put the toll at 23 dead since February 28th, when the Trump administration and Israel launched the war against Iran. In Yemen, Iran-backed Houthi fighters launched a barrage of missiles and drones at Saudi Arabia's capital, Riyadh, Saturday. Residents reported at least one explosion and later saw a large plume of black smoke near the airport, while the Houthis claimed, without offering evidence, that they had set off major fires at Aramco facilities in Yanbu along the Red Sea coast. It was the Houthis' first attack on the Saudi capital since the escalation opened a new front in the Iran war. President Trump announced Friday he's banning CNN, MS Now, and Politico from the White House. The ban took effect on Saturday morning when reporters from all three outlets were turned away and had their credentials confiscated or deactivated. Trump clarified the ban would be lifted if the outlets published more favorable coverage of him and his administration. This morning, CNN, MS Now, and Politico issued a joint statement reading, quote, "We notified the government that we're filing a lawsuit today to protect our First Amendment rights and defend the principle that the government does not decide what the press reports or publishes. Without notice or process, the White House revoked our journalist credentials because it objected to our reporting. Left unchallenged, this threatens press freedom and the public's right to independent journalism free from government interference." We'll have more on this story after headlines. President Trump says the triumphal arch he's planning to build near Arlington National Cemetery will double as a military complex. In a social media post Sunday morning, Trump wrote that he plans to convert the monument, quote, into a top-grade military complex, triumphal arch, to house, store, and have the rapid ability to use large numbers of drones plus snipers on both the roof and plaza areas, and additionally have and hold large quantities of sniper ammunition in storage, unquote. Veterans have sued to block the arch. Critics have assailed it as a gaudy and ugly monstrosity, while aviation experts warn its height and potential use as a drone platform would endanger flights around Ronald Reagan Washington National Airport. Virginia Democratic Congressmember Don Beyer, whose district includes Arlington National Cemetery, wrote, quote, "Trump clearly expects to lose a lawsuit and therefore wants to set up a pretext to argue that the arch is tied to national security," unquote. In Washington, D.C., hundreds of protesters rallied outside the Kennedy Center on Friday night to oppose President Trump's takeover of the Performing Arts Center and his threats to close and demolish it. Activists linked hands, forming a human chain around the building. Joining them was Washington, D.C. City Council member Robert White.
6: Well, look, this is a national memorial, the Kennedy Center, but it is in D.C., and it is a jewel here in D.C., and what it represents for the arts, for protests, for democracy in action, is something that we know too well, and there's no way we're going to let this monument go without a fight.
0: In Gaza, Israeli airstrikes killed at least three Palestinians Saturday. One strike near the Jabalia refugee camp in northern Gaza killed Basir al-Bush, the son of Munir al-Bush, who is the director general of Gaza's health ministry. This is Munir al-Bush speaking at his son's funeral.
7: I was with him in the tent, and he said, "Dad, they will target us, you and me together." I said, "That is fine. We will go to heaven together." He said, "Dad, they will target me, and I don't want us both to get martyred." I said, "So be it. We will go to heaven." He went outside the tent, and they struck him. He was martyred. May God have mercy on him.
0: Meanwhile, in the occupied West Bank, a suspected Palestinian gunman shot dead an Israeli man, while Israeli soldiers killed a Palestinian motorist who the military said was attempting to run them over. In Israel, President Isaac Herzog said Saturday he'll clear the criminal record of Elor Azaria, overriding objections from the military. Azaria is a former soldier convicted of killing a wounded Palestinian attacker who posed no threat back in 2016. In July, Defense Minister Israel Katz wrote to Herzog, urging him to grant Azaria's request. The Israel Defense Forces opposed the move. A senior aide to Military Chief Eyal Zamir said Azaria has shown no remorse and has not accepted responsibility a decade after his conviction. Palestinian artists in Gaza have painted a mural depicting the U.S. rapper Macklemore draped in a Palestinian flag with the caption, "Thank you for using your voice for Palestine." The tribute was painted on a giant slab of concrete surrounded by rubble in the ruins of Gaza City. It was commissioned after Macklemore was fired from British pop star Ed Sheeran's U.S. tour over his onstage remarks condemning Israel's assault in Gaza and calling for a free Palestine. Sheeran and the tour promoter dropped Macklemore under pressure from Robert Kraft, the billionaire owner of the New England Patriots and Boston's Gillette Stadium, who rallied other stadium owners to threaten to cancel Sheeran's tour if Macklemore remained a part of it. On Saturday, Ed Sheeran opened a concert in Philadelphia with an apology to fans over his handling of the affair. And for the first time, Sheeran publicly addressed Israel's assault on Gaza.
8: What is happening in Gaza is a catastrophic and unjustifiable and disproportionate. My heart has been broken by the scale of devastation and loss of civilians' lives, of children's lives. And the systemic injustice we're seeing unfold in the West Bank cannot be overlooked.
0: The U.S. military attacked a boat the military said was carrying drugs in the Caribbean Sea on Saturday, killing four people. The military did not provide evidence that the vessel was transporting drugs. Since September of last year, the U.S. has killed at least 231 people in 69 boat strikes in the Pacific and Caribbean, targeting so-called narco-terrorists without evidence. Human rights advocates have condemned the attacks as illegal extrajudicial killings at sea. In Cuba, the power grid

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1: But called off a mission to board the vessel at the last minute after discovering an intelligence assessment had relied on false information from an AI chatbot. That's according to CNN reports. The AI agent misidentified components aboard the Chinese ship as part of a nuclear weapons program. In more AI news, the Wall Street Journal reports independent security researchers were able to use Anthropic's Claude software to gain access to an OpenAI employee's ChatGPT account, giving them a way to read and suggest changes to the OpenAI's private cache of software. The hacking operation came 2 weeks after a swarm of AI agents broke out of containment at OpenAI and launched cyber attacks at the company Hugging Face. In Austin, Texas, an ICE agent shot a man in the torso on Sunday, sending him to the hospital where he's in serious but stable condition. The injured man is identified by his attorney as 28-year-old Wilber Rafael Garces Perez, a Venezuelan national. He was reportedly shot while delivering food for DoorDash. Protests soon erupted with demonstrators chanting, "Abolish ICE." Federal immigration agents have shot more than 20 people since President Trump returned to office. Six of them died, including three U.S. citizens. In nearly all the shootings, agents fired at people inside vehicles. A federal appeals court has rejected the Trump administration's policy of rapidly deporting immigrants to third countries to which they have no connection. Friday's ruling by a three-judge panel in the First Circuit Court of Appeals sets up a likely challenge at the Supreme Court. Since President Trump returned to office, his administration has sent more than 25,000 immigrants to at least 29 third countries. Trina Realmuto, a lawyer for the plaintiffs at the National Immigration Litigation Alliance, said, quote, "This decision confirms that due process and the protections Congress enacted against persecution and torture cannot be circumvented by putting someone on a plane to a country that was never part of their removal proceedings." We'll have more on removing migrants to third-party countries they have no connection to later in the broadcast. In Texas, the Trump administration started building the border wall through the Big Bend region. The work is a key step in the administration's $46 billion plan to fortify the border with walls, barriers, roads, and surveillance technology. Clara Benson, one of the founders of the No Big Bend Wall Coalition, said, quote, "We will continue to fight for this land no matter what the outcome is. We'll continue fighting to the end." You talk to people in West Texas and they say, even if they put it up, we'll fight for them to take it down. So this fight is not over, she said. Several civil rights groups are suing the Trump administration to block it from sending armed federal agents to polling places ahead of the midterm elections. The lawsuit brought by the NAACP and others cites a case in Lee County, Florida, where officers set up an immigration checkpoint on a main road leading to a polling place. The precinct serves mostly Black and Latino voters. Jenai Nelson, president and director counsel of the NAACP's Legal Defense Fund, said, quote, "Using federal law enforcement as a scare tactic to target and intimidate Black communities is illegal and antithetical to the promise of a multiracial democracy that was enshrined in the Voting Rights Act. Neither Black, Latino, Asian, or any other voters nor any other community should ever again face the threats of terror and intimidation at the ballot box that defined the Jim Crow era," unquote. In Russia, Ukraine carried out what Moscow's mayor called its largest ever drone attack on the capital. As Russian voters went to the polls Sunday, at least three people were killed and a major oil refinery in the Moscow region was damaged. It was Ukraine's first use of a ballistic missile in the war. In Russia's parliamentary election, only parties backing Russian President Vladimir Putin and his war appeared on the ballot. Yabloko, the last publicly anti-war party still operating inside Russia, was barred from running. Putin's main political rivals and critics are either imprisoned inside Russia, forced into exile abroad, or dead.

0: Meanwhile, Russian strikes overnight killed at least six people and wounded 38 across Ukraine. And in Germany, the far-right Alternative for Germany, or AfD party, has taken first place in a state election for the second time this month. On Sunday, the AfD won more than 38% of the vote in the eastern state of Mecklenburg-West Pomerania, beating second-place finishers and Social Democrats by 3 percentage points. The ruling party of Chancellor Friedrich Merz, the Christian Democratic Union, won less than the 5% needed for representation in the parliament, the party's worst result since 1949, since World War II. Elsewhere, Merz's party finished in second place in a state election in Berlin, with Germany's left party winning the largest share at more than 25%. It was the strongest showing by the anti-capitalist party to date. This is left party candidate Elif Erlp, the front runner to become Berlin's next mayor, speaking after Sunday's election.
1: Berlin shared vision won today. Our shared vision of an affordable Berlin for all people, regardless of where they are from, regardless of what they believe, regardless of who they love, and regardless of what they earn.
0: Democracy Now! Will broadcast from Berlin, Germany, September 30th, October 1st, and October 2nd. And those are some of the headlines. This is Democracy Now!, democracynow.org, The War and Peace Report. I'm Amy Goodman. MS Now!, CNN, and Politico are filing a First Amendment lawsuit today after President Trump banned them from the White House press pool over the weekend. An emergency request to restore their access is set to appear before a federal judge in Washington, D.C. A decision could come as soon as this week. In a joint statement, the outlet said, quote, without notice or process, the White House revoked our journalist credentials because it objected to our reporting. Left unchallenged, this threatens press freedom and the public's right to independent journalism free from government interference, unquote. Meanwhile, it's been reported this morning, Trump has also removed CNN from a pool of TV journalists scheduled to travel with him to the United Nations General Assembly in New York, which starts tomorrow. He's here today in New York. Trump took to Truth Social Friday to announce the ban, accusing the outlets of reporting fake news, fiction, and lies. On Saturday, journalists with the outlets confirmed their badges were confiscated when they attempted to enter the White House. This is veteran CNN correspondent Betsy Klein describing what happened.
2: So I walk in, I tap my badge, and it beeps a couple of different times. It turns red, blue, and green, and it didn't accept my PIN number. The Secret Service agent in the guardhouse, with whom I have been friendly in the past, asked to see my badge, and I handed it over to him. He told me that it had been deactivated. I asked him if he could provide an explanation as to why it had been deactivated. He said he had no further information. I asked him once more if he had any more details he could share with me, and he said that I should be referred to the White House press office, to the Wranglers, for more information. I asked if I could have the badge back. He said he would be keeping it. He did, however, hand me back this clear case with a lanyard that it came in. I also collected my things and then returned out the gate that I had come through. But we had heard President Trump earlier this week say that he was going to ban CNN, MS Now, and Politico from White House grounds. The president clearly followed up on that promise.
0: President Trump's also threatened to ban other news outlets from the White House, including The New York Times and The Washington Post. NBC correspondent Kelly O'Donnell questioned Trump during a news conference.
3: Mr. President, earlier today you posted that you intend to ban CNN, Politico, and MS Now from the White House.
4: Yeah.
3: Every president takes an oath to uphold the Constitution, which includes the First Amendment.
4: I do, too.
3: How do you justify?
4: Much more so than you. Because they're fake news. You get so tired of reading and seeing fake news. There's something wrong with a country that can allow people to write purposely negative stories. Now, if they want to write them, that's fine. But I don't have to let them into my, into the people's house. A very simple ban. I don't want them in my office. I don't want them here. I would say the ban would go as far as you can. So we are banning them, yes, we are, and there may be others to follow.
3: What do you mean by others to come, and how is this ban going to work?
4: Others to come in terms of fake news?
3: Yes.
4: Well, there you go. Look, the New York Times is fake news. Washington Post is fake news. The crummy papers, both doing very poorly, by the way. But we'll see. We're probably not going to display the paper anymore in the White House, those papers. But we haven't taken the step of throwing them out. But they're fake news, totally. New York Times is so fake. Washington Post is disgusting. I mean, they're disgusting. I don't get it. Why would they be? You know, we're doing so well. And they'll take the most positive story and make it as negative as possible.
0: That was Bloomberg correspondent Catherine Lucey, who asked Trump about his intentions to ban more media outlets. And before that, NBC News correspondent Kelly O'Donnell questioning President Trump. Well, for more, we're joined by Katie Fallow, Deputy Litigation Director at the Knight First Amendment Institute at Columbia University, where she focuses on threats to free speech and a free press. Talk about what's happened, the banning of CNN, MS Now, and Politico. At least for now, it's those three organizations, and now they're announcing that they are suing the White House today.
5: Yeah, exactly. I mean, this latest step on Friday was just the latest in President Trump and his administration's onslaught against the press. And he's obviously had tried to throw out Jim Acosta from CNN during his first administration, but all of his attacks on the press have greatly increased in his second administration. So,
0: and in the Jim Acosta case, Ted Boutros represented him. He got his credentials back, and Ted Boutros is representing MS Now, CNN, and Politico in today's lawsuit.
5: Okay, yes, exactly. And Ted has been involved in a lot of these cases against the administration. But, you know, what he did is also follows his excluding the AP from the press pool. I think it's important to sort of see that there's two different kinds of press forums that are at issue here. So there's the wider press corps, which are the journalists that get hard passes, go into the White House, have certain areas where they can work out of, and then can go into the Brady press briefing room. And then there's a much smaller group called the press pool, which is allowed to go at the invitation of the White House into smaller areas like the Oval Office and to travel with the president. And they're potentially different kinds of forums, but in any event, Trump has last year kicked the AP out of the press pool because the AP refused to use the term Gulf of America rather than Gulf of Mexico.
0: And so they can't go into the Oval Office or be on Air Force One.
5: Correct. But what Trump did on Friday was even more extreme, arguably, from a First Amendment perspective, because he completely banned CNN, MS Now, and Politico from even using their press pass to go into the White House and even report from the press briefing room. And that area is a public forum, as the Court of Appeals in D.C. has held for decades, that the White House has invited members of the press to come in to allow them to report to the public. And as the courts have said repeatedly, the government is not allowed to kick people out of that forum based on their viewpoint.
0: So you also have this press pool that CNN was, it's a rotating pool for the broadcasters. So one camera can, you know, be set up and they give the video to everyone else. It's CNN, CBS, NBC, ABC, and Fox. Today, CNN was the one, and President Trump's is coming here to New York. And the question is, will the others not replace them? And there won't be video of President Trump then.
5: I mean, I think that's a question
0: of join in solidarity.
5: Exactly. What is the actions of the other news outlets? I mean, you saw when the AP was banned from the press pool, a lot of other news outlets, including Fox, made statements saying this is against the First Amendment and we stand in support of AP. On the other hand, they've still been participating in the press pool and all the members of the Washington and the White House press
0: and
5: corps.
0: And the head of the White House Correspondents Association now is Fox.
5: Exactly. And she came out very strongly in her statement this weekend. And I think that's good. And I think you see over the past year some more willingness among major news outlets to push back against Trump.
0: So let's go to one of the statements. On Saturday, the senior White House correspondent for Fox News, the current White House Correspondents Association, WHCA President Jackie Heinrich, criticized Trump's ban. She wrote on social media, quote, today's action revoking access for journalists from CNN, Politico, and MS Now violates the First Amendment. The implications extend beyond these organizations. A standard used to exclude one news outlet because of its coverage could be applied to any outlet in the future. The American people, through a free and independent press, must be able to scrutinize those elected to power, regardless of whether government officials view it favorably. That's why courts have repeatedly held that once the White House provides access to journalists, it cannot deny that access arbitrarily or based on the content of their reporting. The WHCA calls on the administration to immediately restore our colleagues' access. Again, that's Jackie Heinrich, who is the head of the White House Correspondents Association, is with Fox. And it's just what you said, but what are they going to do about it? Would they clear out of the White House press room and say, we're not going to report on President Trump, which is so important to President Trump? Also, there's no White House press secretary, and there hasn't been since Carolyn Leavitt stepped down.
5: Yeah, it does feel like things are in disarray to some extent in the White House. But I think the main issue is that you have the president who doesn't like certain news outlets because he's said it explicitly. He's not trying to hide it, that he doesn't like when they report on him negatively. And that's a problem for several reasons. First of all, obviously, it discriminates against the individual press outlets that are in their reporting. Second of all, it creates a chilling effect on other members of the news media, which is sending the message that if you write stories that are critical of the president, you're going to lose your access.
0: And let's remember what happened at Stars and Stripes. A publisher, editor, and reporter at the federally funded news organization Stars and Stripes are suing the Pentagon, claiming Defense Secretary Pete Hegseth and other top officials had them fired over their critical reporting. The firings came after Stars and Stripes broke news about poor conditions, low morale, and mental health crises aboard the USS Abraham Lincoln during its unprecedented deployment to the Middle East. President Trump called the reports fake news. In April, the White House fired Stars and Stripes independent ombudsman Jacqueline Smith without an official reason. And of course, we know that Hegseth tried to make reporters sign an oath to be inside the Pentagon, which many reporters across the political spectrum refused to do.
5: Yeah, and that's terrible. And the real, like, victims of this war on the press are members of the public, which are entitled to know about what their government is doing, particularly on really important issues like how the war is going or what the conditions are on a warship. And Stars and Stripes has, for decades, provided really important reporting on the military. And it is funded by the government, but there's been a longstanding intention to protect it from this kind of government meddling in what their editorial viewpoint is. Because the result, particularly at the Pentagon, is you had all of the Pentagon press corps turn in their badges rather than sign this, pledge that would have required them to essentially agree to only report on things that the Pentagon had authorized. And as then the end result is you essentially have a press corps now in the Pentagon that is made up of just supporters of the Trump administration, like MyPillow guy and Laura Loomer. And again, the public is the one that is suffering the most from this.
0: So that's the critical point, and I want to end with this point, is that the First Amendment is not just about the freedom of the press. It's about the public's right to know.
5: Exactly.
0: Katie Fallows.
5: Exactly. It's about the public's right to know, to hear critical information, and to criticize their government, and to hold their government representatives to account.
0: I want to go to Tatiana Margolin. Democracy Now! Reached her, co-director of Stryka, a nonprofit whose mission is to counter rising authoritarianism globally. This is some of what she said about Trump's media ban.
6: My name is Tatiana Margolin, and I'm the co-founder of an organization called Stryka. We work on connecting anti-authoritarian movements around the world. What we just saw President Trump do by restricting access to three U.S. media outlets to the White House is not at all surprising for anyone who has been watching authoritarians around the world. This is a very common tool in the authoritarian toolbox. For example, Vladimir Putin of Russia also gradually restricted journalists' access, but not only to the truth, but to himself. It began somewhat innocuously, by reporters in the Kremlin press pool being excluded for allegedly inappropriate behavior or asking unauthorized questions. But over time, the Kremlin turned the press pool into a kind of theater where journalists were basically reduced to playing the role of extras to the Putin show. And in recent years, we've even heard stories of journalists and reporters filing reports about Putin's events without even attending them because it has become unnecessary to even be there. Everything is completely predictable.
0: Tatiana Margolin, co-director of Strika, speaking to Democracy Now! This week. And your final response, Katie Fallow.
5: Yeah, I think she exactly points out that Trump is often playing from the authoritarian's playbook of trying to shut down any negative coverage of him or his policies. And what sets the United States, hopefully, apart from those regimes is the First Amendment and the protection that is enforced by the judiciary of the right to report on and to criticize the government. And I'm hopeful that the courts quickly overturn his ban. And I hope that the White House abides by it.
0: Katie Fallow, Deputy Litigation Director at the Knight First Amendment Institute at Columbia University, where she focuses on threats to free speech and free press. To see our interview with the head of the Knight Institute, Jamil Jaffer, go to democracynow.org. This is Democracy Now! When we come back, we'll talk about migrants who were sent to a country they have nothing to do with, Equatorial Guinea. Stay with us.

0: something to say about Fatoumata Diawara. We're performing in our Democracy Now! Studio. This is Democracy Now!, democracynow.org. I'm Amy Goodman. Amnesty International is calling for the release of two men deported from the U.S. to Equatorial Guinea. They were arrested by local police forces there and transferred to a prison earlier this month. The men are Samson Berhain, who is from Eritrea, and Ahmed Suleiman, a gay asylum seeker from Egypt who was living in Arizona when he was detained by ICE. Both of them were deported by the Trump administration despite U.S. immigration courts granting them protections. On September 11th, police forces arrived at Hotel Bami in the city of Malabo in Equatorial Guinea, where more than two dozen men and women have been confined after their deportation from the U.S. This is a country, Equatorial Guinea, they have no ties to, part of a secretive so-called third country agreement. It's believed the two men were arrested and taken to prison for speaking out about the inhumane conditions endured by U.S. deportees at the hotel and threats by armed forces. Just days before their arrest, video footage obtained by Reuters showed guards pointing their guns at a group of U.S. deportees inside the hotel after a Cuban man asked an officer to return his confiscated cell phone so he could contact his family and lawyer. This is Ahmed Suleiman describing what happened that day. This was before his arrest. He's since been taken to a prison in Malabo.
1: Yesterday morning, another detainee here has had his phone confiscated for about 2 weeks, and he went downstairs to speak to the officers to try to have them call the director in charge, who is also their boss. Like I said, he hasn't had his phone for about 2 weeks. He hasn't been able to talk to his loved ones, his family, his lawyers, which in turn is a violation of human rights laws. We are not criminals in this country. We deserve rights. We have rights, and we know our rights. After about 15, 20 minutes of him being downstairs, pleading with these officers to call the director, these officers were completely disregarding his pleas, his requests, and were just ignoring him, not giving him the time of day, were sitting on their phones, not even listening to him. That's when they then took us inside the hotel, where they pointed their guns at me. They cocked their guns, took it off of safety, and pointed their guns at me, telling me to get on my knees with my hands up, where I had to remain in that position for, 10, 15 minutes while there was chaos going on in the hotel. We were trying to fight to get his phone back. We weren't fighting violently. We were not rioting. We were not protesting. We just were demanding our human rights. We know our human rights, and that's what we deserve, and that's what we want. That's all we ask for. That's all we ask for since we've been here, and somehow we are still getting violated time and time again.
0: This all comes as a federal appeals court has rejected Trump's policy of rapidly deporting immigrants to third countries they have no connection to. Friday's ruling sets up a likely challenge at the Supreme Court. More than 25,000 immigrants have been deported to at least 29 third countries they have no ties to since Trump returned to office. For more, we go to North Carolina, where we're joined by Tutu Alicante, a human rights lawyer from Equatorial Guinea and founder and director of EG Justice. That's Equatorial Guinea Justice. His latest for Just Security is headlined, America sent them into a dictatorship's torture chambers, then looked away. He's joining us from Chapel Hill. Tutu Alicante, thanks so much for being with us. How many migrants to the United States have been sent to Equatorial Guinea?
2: So first of all, thank you for having me, Amy. It's a pleasure to be here. So far, the United States has sent 66 immigrants from countries other than Equatorial Guinea to Equatorial Guinea. And we are talking about mostly immigrants from African countries, although we have also had people from Georgia, as well as most recently people from Cuba and Brazil.
0: And so talk about these two men and talk about the allegations that they are being brutalized and also if we've heard from them in prison now.
2: Yeah. So before I do that, I would like to lay out a bit of the timeline here. So starting in November 2025, 10 months ago, the United States started this horrendous policy of sending immigrants not from Equatorial Guinea to Equatorial Guinea, a country that the U.S. knows very, very well that is a human rights violator. How do we know that? Because the State Department reports that the U.S. have been putting out for the last three decades are consistent about the fact that Equatorial Guinea uses torture, uses incommunicado detentions, and often extrajudicial killings of people that it keeps in prison. So this is the country that the Trump administration has decided to send immigrants, many of whom, as you alluded to in your intro, has already achieved a huge level of protection from immigration judges in the U.S. Now, in the case of these two individuals, Mr. Ahmed Suleiman from Egypt, and we should say Ahmed came to the U.S. when he was 4 years old and grew up in Arizona, right? So this is a 30-year-old man that has, for all intents and purposes, lived in the U.S. his whole life. The other individual, Samson Berhani, is a gentleman from Eritrea. What do we know? We know that these individuals were taken, in my opinion, illegally to Equatorial Guinea on the false pretenses. Many of them did not know until they were almost in Equatorial Guinea where they were going to. And once there, were denied the ability to contact their family members. Their phones were taken away. They've been denied access to lawyers. I myself and my colleagues represent many of these individuals at the African Commission, and we have the lawyers that represent them here in the U.S. And it has been impossible to establish a regular contact with them. So meaning effective assistance of counsel is impossible. Access to family members is impossible. In many instances, access to medication, which many of these individuals need, is impossible. These are two brave individuals that, in the face of injustices, stood up to protect other deportees whose phone was being taken away or who were being harassed by the military. And as a result, they found themselves being subjected, in the case of Ahmed, having a gun pointed at him. And then eventually taken to prison, brought back, hooded, and with ropes tied around their bodies, basically being tortured in front of the immigrants as a sign to the other immigrants as to what happens when you stand up.
0: Tutela Kante, can you talk about what you understand to be the third-party agreement? We just did a story on people being sent from the United States to the Central African Republic, and they got millions of dollars from the United States. In Equatorial Guinea, you talk about it being one of the most closed, corrupt, and repressive dictatorships in the world. Teodoro Obiang has ruled the country since 1979, making him the longest-reigning ruler in the world. What do you know he got?
2: Yeah. Well, a couple of things. And before we talk about what he got, you know, we should be clear, Emmy, that this is extraordinary rendition all over again in broad daylight. Right. What did the government of Equatorial Guinea get in return? A couple of things. One, which is insignificant given the level of corruption that exists in Equatorial Guinea, is $7.5 million of American taxpayers' money. But more importantly for the government of Equatorial Guinea is the legitimacy that comes from being on the good side of the United States. Your audience should know, Amy, that this is a government that the U.S. Senate Committee on Investigations in 2004 did a huge report on after investigating Riggs Bank and identified and documented corruption, millions of dollars coming from Equatorial Guinea to the Riggs Bank. In 2010, the vice president who is now running the show, Mr. Teodoro Ngema Obiang, Teodorin, basically also has his assets confiscated by the U.S. Department of Justice following another Senate investigation that looked at how he was able to bring millions of dollars into the United States. And as I mentioned earlier, the State Department has documented year after year the level of human rights violations that exist in this country. So for them, getting Trump administration, the Trump administration to strike this deal was about gaining the legitimacy that would allow Ted Orin, the current vice president, son of the president, to very soon become officially the president.
0: Well, Tutu Alakante, I want to thank you for being with us. We'll continue to follow the cases of Ahmed Soliman from Egypt and Samson Brahane, originally from Eritrea, and so many others, not only who've been sent to Equatorial Guinea, but to other third-party countries as well. Tutu Alakante is human rights lawyer from Equatorial Guinea. He's the executive director of EG Justice. Coming up, the extraordinary performer Sarah Jones on her one-woman play, America, Who Hurt You? Back in 20 seconds.

0: folk musician Nora Brown with Stephanie Coleman singing The Unicorn at the Kennedy Center. This is Democracy Now!, democracynow.org. I'm Amy Goodman. We end today's show with the Tony and Obie Award-winning writer and performer Sarah Jones, known for her Broadway hit Bridge and Tunnel. She's back in New York with her latest solo performance, America Who Hurt You. It's being presented by the National Black Theater and Theater for a New Audience at Polanski Shakespeare Center in Brooklyn, produced in association with Foment Productions, Cinereach, and Jason Jackson. Sarah Jones has been described as a one-woman global village for her remarkable one-person multi-character shows. Her past production include Sell By Date and Surface Transit. The acting legend Meryl Streep called Sarah Jones a once-in-a-lifetime artist. She's also a board member of Democracy Now! I sat down with Sarah Jones last week and began our conversation by asking her about the title of her new show, America Who Hurt You.
1: So, Amy, I'm going to bring a bit of the theater here into the Democracy Now! Studios. First of all, I'm so grateful for you and the work you do. And America Who Hurt You started off as really a podcast, thinking about this moment we're in, and it was sort of facetious. America, girl, who hurt you? Why are you like this? Are you all right? You're in danger. You know, it was sort of like a joke. And you're hearing me in a British accent because I was also thinking about the relationship between these two histories. We're in the 250th year of the United States even coming into existence, right, officially. But if people come to the theater or if they know me, they know that part of what I'm playing with is identity. And so I do speak the Queen's English because I'm from Queens, New York. But bringing the idea of America's really trauma, which seems to drive our politics. And, you know, you can watch Democracy Now! To see how that plays out. But it starts with our history of genocide as a country, our history of enslaving, you know, African people, our history of indentured servitude. So many of our, you know, ethnic backgrounds, there's a history of inequality that America has never really talked about or overcome. And now we're erasing it and sweeping it under the rug in wild ways, right? Literally, you go to the Smithsonian and it's like, nothing to see here. You know, all of this isn't true anymore. And so if we don't deal with the reality of how we got here, our history, we're going to keep playing out the same nightmares that we're seeing. So that's a huge part of why the show exists.
0: Your family seems to run counter to everything the government represents today. As you say, you come from Queens, the most diverse borough in the world. Yeah. Talk about your family.
1: Yeah, well, my joke in the show, I come from a multiracial, multi-religious family. So you'll meet people in the show who are based on my real life. Here, let me bring somebody out now. Hopefully don't spit out your coffee, but
2: hi there, everybody. Hi, Amy. Wonderful to see you. So Sarah Jones, who you just met, she brings all of us out. I'm related to her. She has older white relatives, black, Latino. We have Christians and Jews. Everybody who's ever been persecuted, you're going to see them on that stage.
1: Anyway, the idea is that across,
0: hi, Lorraine.
1: Hi. Across genders and across ages and across races, so many of us have experienced an American story that doesn't look like the sanitized, you know, American dream that some people are trying to pretend is our reality. So we're just trying to bring some more truth, you know, into the story. And we want to have a good time. We want to laugh because that's one of the antidotes to the nightmare. You know, they win if we're all in complete misery and isolated. So we're getting into the theater. You know, people should come to Brooklyn and be in real space together instead of doom scrolling and, you know, kind of not connecting up.
0: In your recent Vogue piece, you write about the collective trauma of century-old truths.
1: Yeah, I think that all of us, right, we are such an interesting country in that we have selective amnesia. There are people who can recite, you know, they go do reenactments of Civil War battles, but they don't think about the significance of the genocide of Native Americans and that that's in our land. They don't think about, you know, how there are still laws on the books books to this day that discriminate against people that are left over from, you know, like if you look at how our voting, for example, preventing people from voting goes all the way back to making sure certain people, women, black people, you know, the list goes on. But if you look at our voting today, what are they doing? Dismantling the post office and, you know, creating all kinds of barriers that look just like the grandfather laws of the past. So I think, unfortunately, we have historic trauma that is being replicated in different clothes, if you will, but we never really let go of the Civil War, clearly, because some people are making a reboot right now. So the show is kind of trying to look at not shaming and blaming each other, but in the way that trauma comes from somewhere. And I'll give you an example. There's a certain leader who, you know, grew up as a little kid with a de facto Nazi Klansman for a dad, and that dad screamed at him, "You're a loser, you're a loser." Well, now he's running our country and screaming at the world, "You're a loser, you're a loser."
0: Doesn't he come from the same borough you do?
1: He not only comes from the same borough of Queens, he went to the same school as my sister, so a few years apart. But I always say, you can't spell Donald Trump without trauma. You have to use the A twice. But this is what happens when childhood trauma and privilege are mingled together and you just keep letting people fail up and, you know, bankrupt themselves. Now he's bankrupting the country.
0: How does the show explore the issue of patriotism?
1: You know, I think about how patriotism, you know, if you go back to the Declaration of Independence is featured prominently in the show, and we look at how are they trying to rewrite some of us out of it altogether, right?
0: Literally. Your father was a little obsessed.
1: My father was a little obsessed with the Declaration of Independence. He could recite it from memory, not always at the most opportune times. You didn't want him at a party if he was just going to launch into the Declaration. It's not quite cocktail chat. But patriotism, I think about how the best aspects of America are people's movements. It's journalism like what you find on Democracy Now. It's people who stood up to power. That whenever people admire Americans, or, you know, if you celebrated Labor Day, thank a union, for God's sake, like right here in America. So looking at how patriotism really can be about, you know, our values and diversity, equity, inclusion. These shouldn't be curse words. This is, you know, part of what patriotism can look like, or being proud of the best aspects of America. So that's why I'm trying to sort of shift that lens, because I don't hate this country. I just am saddened and disappointed and afraid of the cliff we're going over if we abandon the best of what America can be.
0: Lonnie Bunch, the first African-American head of the Smithsonian Institution, which runs so many of the museums in Washington. Yeah. He was also happened to be the founding director of the Smithsonian's National Museum of African-American History and Culture,
1: yeah,
0: has stepped down under enormous pressure. Not that he has said that's the reason why.
1: Yeah.
0: The signs that President Trump has wanted to put up in front of various museums, saying that this information is actually not true in the museums. Those signs haven't been put up yet. But what this all means, and I mean, I think of the federal exhibit in Philadelphia at the first White House, George Washington, that talked about George Washington having slaves, has been totally dismantled. Yeah. But in all of these cases, in that case, you have people continuing to read what was on in the exhibit in front of the dismantled exhibit.
1: Yeah. I mean, we're in a moment, and I think this connects up with the show. I had this idea come to me that we think democracy is won or lost at the ballot box. And really, it's won or lost at the box office. It's the movies, it's the stories, it's the television we watch, it's our museums, it's our culture, social media. Not what we're thinking about every 4 years. It's 24 hours a day, 7 days a week. Ideas that we are picking up from the culture inform how we behave as public citizens and how we vote, right? So if you don't want the truth out there because you know it would derail your agenda, you're going to put up all the signs that say, you know, pay no attention to that history behind the curtain. And you're literally going to try to erase history. This show, America Who Hurt You, is about restoring the history that has intentionally been erased in hopes that no matter how, I mean, we can see it with the consolidation of media, right? If everybody is watching one mouthpiece that's connected to the president, the truth is over. Like, it's a wrap for the truth if we don't hold on to independent media, independent voices, and theater, you know, and culture.
0: So talk about where America Who Hurt You started. You start with the British accent. Where this incubated and these parallel histories.
1: Yeah, so part of it, okay, so this is really fun to go back and forth, Amy. Thank you for being a good sport. So part of it is that, as I mentioned, it started as a podcast and we had guests like Jane Fonda talking about climate and Bryan Stevenson talking about civil rights, kind of trying to do that un-erasure of the truth, right? That, I mean, we're in a country where the websites are being scrubbed daily and you can just lose information, you know, right through your fingertips. But that podcast was originally hopeful and happening around the 2024 election when we hoped sanity might prevail. And then once we got the result that, frankly, still seems a little suspicious to me, speaking of, you know, rigorous honesty and truth, I sometimes worry that we're all missing the reality of what happened with that election, but that's a whole other story. Right around that time, I got a commission from Oxford University, and the irony of that is, while it was a great honor, you know, I got to be the first, they had never had a performing arts center, and part of me wants to say, oh, you're a 1,000-year-old institution, you're the, you know, oldest academic institution in the English-speaking world, and you have no arts. That should tell us why colonialism kind of played out the way it did. But it was wonderful to go there and get to develop work and perform there. But it was not lost on me that in order to write the truth about what's happening in America, I had to go to the UK because my work was being defunded. We're still trying to, I mean, you know, we know how many kind of journalists are being lost in our economy. Black women in particular, I think we've lost 500,000 jobs. They're not even, are there enough of us to lose 500,000 jobs? So we know that we're under threat as artists, as journalists, and, you know, sometimes we have to look farther afield. So Oxford is really kind of the birthplace of a particular version of America Who Hurt You. And it's been incredible to bring it back here as this 250th year and beyond, you know, our standing in the world, our reputation. Not that we were ever perfect, let's be clear. We've needed a reckoning for a long time to talk about our foreign policy, our interventions. But now we've taken the, you know, violence of our foreign policy and now we're enacting it in bigger ways on our own country. And I think we have to talk about that if we're going to survive.
0: Tony and Obie Award-winning writer and performer Sarah Jones, back in New York with her latest solo performance, America, Who Hurt You? Presented by the National Black Theater and Theater for a New Audience at Polanski Shakespeare Center in Brooklyn for just the next few weeks. So check it out. And that does it for our show. This week, I'll be speaking after screenings of the film about Democracy Now!, Steal a Story, Please, with the film directors here in New York at the IFC Tuesday, Wednesday at the Museum of Contemporary Art in Westport, Connecticut. Then I'll be in London, England, Friday through Monday. Friday night at 8 at the Hackney Picture House, Sunday at Cinema Lumiere in London at noon, and next Monday at the Lewis Depot near Brighton at 8 p.m. Then I head to Copenhagen, Denmark, Tuesday for the screening of Steal a Story, Please at Grand Theater at 7. Next Wednesday through Friday, I'll be in Berlin broadcasting Democracy Now! September 30th through October 2nd. On Thursday, October 1st, the film will play at Spore in Berlin at 7. 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I'm Amy Goodman. Thanks so much for joining us.
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3: 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Nothing but gratitude. Coming your way from the ancient and ardent order of the water buffalo in the Democratic People's Republic of the Pratt Road, Aldette Center, New Hampshire.
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money never changed a thing. 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Now somebody's got to show their hand. Time is an enemy. I know you're long gone. I guess it must be up to me. If I'd have thought about it, I never'd have done it. I guess I would have let it slide. If I'd have lived my life by what others were thinking, the heart inside me would have died. I was a bit too stubborn to ever be governed by enforced insanity. Someone had to reach for the rising star. I guess it was up to me.

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Somebody's got to find your trail. 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It was like a revelation when you betrayed me with your touch. I just about convinced myself nothing had changed that much. The old rounder and the iron mask, he slipped me the master key. Somebody had to unlock your heart, he said it was up to me.

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You looked a little burned out, my friend. 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Well, I met somebody face to face. I had to remove my hat. She's everything I need and love, but I

I guess it must be up to me. We heard the Sermon on the Mount. I knew it was too complex. Didn't amount to anything more than what the broken glass reflects.

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We both heard voices for a while, now the rest is a history. Somebody's got to cry some tears, I guess it must be up to me.

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I'm Border Pete. This is Border Radio here Monday nights, 7 until 9 p.m. Once again, I am out of town and this is a pre-recorded edition of Border Radio, where I'm bringing you 2 hours of music, some random selections for both our pleasures, and because here on Border Radio, music is love. Before I get on with the music, let's just take a quick look at what's going on at the Bellows Falls Opera House, which has had a big week last week with a lot of live music. But for one night left, the movie Practical Magic will be playing tomorrow night at 7 o'clock. A multi-generational family of witches cursed to be loveless for centuries attempt to break the spell by confronting dark secrets and sacrificing for each other. That will be on, as I said, 7 p.m. tomorrow night, probably the last show of that, starring Nicole Kidman and Sandra Bullock. Oh, it's Practical Magic 2. Did I say 2? Tickets always $6, and you can buy your tickets online and get more information at their website, BellsFallsOperaHouse.com. Then, for the Wednesday movie classic this week, it is the Joel and Ethan Coen film Inside Llewyn Davis, a week in the life of a young singer as he navigates the Greenwich Village folk scene of 1961, the same year that Bob Dylan came to New York City and Greenwich Village and navigated the folk scene and went on to stardom. This movie stars Oscar Isaac, Carey Mulligan, John Goodman, and Justin Timberlake. And it's being presented by Stage 33 Live. Thank you, Mark, for all your efforts. Next Wednesday, the movie classic is Trick or Treat. So now, on with the music. I think I'll start tonight's show off with a Beatles tune. And this is off the new box set for Rubber Soul. And it's an early version of Norwegian Wood, which was originally titled This Bird Has Flown. This is the second version, take two, a much different sitar take by Mr. George Harrison. Enjoy. I hope to be back next week. 1, 2, 3.

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4: 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I'm Border Pete. I'm here Monday nights 7 until 9. This night I am out of town once again. Sorry about that, folks, but thanks for tuning in anyway. I've got another hour of music for you, the first tune of which I'd like to dedicate to the artist Peter Max, the psychedelic artist from the mid to late 60s, becoming famous with those very colorful artwork, made the cover of Time magazine. Everybody thinks he did the artwork animation for the Beatles movie Yellow Submarine. He did not, but certainly that work was inspired by his work. So, for Peter Max, I'm going to play the Beatles' Lucy in the Sky with Diamonds. I don't know who inspired who. They probably inspired each other. Have a good night. Have a good week. I hope to be back in the studio live next Monday night. Thanks for listening.